0: The fire that was lit with slavery and 40 acres has not stopped burning. Instead, it seems to be getting stronger because the injustices did not end there. They've just taken a different shape. Reveal producer Nadia Hamdan recently traveled back to Georgia, the state where 40 acres began, to meet someone who encapsulates the many ways Black people have continued to lose land and wealth.
1: People hear my story and you can almost see it in their face. What can I do? What can I do to make up for this?
0: Her answer is simple. Reparations. Nadia takes it from here.
2: Elon Osby thinks that newly freed people should have gotten more back then.
1: I didn't understand why just a meal, you know, why not a cow and some chickens, you know?
2: We're sitting in Elon's dining room in Atlanta. Much like her home, Elon is a pop of color. She's wearing bright florals and a bold lip, her salt and pepper curls cut short. And even as she jokes, she's quick to acknowledge just how valuable those 40 acres and the mule would have been, not just to families back then, but the generations afterward.
1: You know, your children reach the age of being an adult, then you can give them some of that and they can start, you know, being self-sufficient, and it goes on and on.
3: Generational wealth.
1: Yeah, yeah. So that's the start.
3: Yeah.
1: That's the start. Yeah. But I think they should have asked for a cow. I do.
2: Elon knows more than most what land can mean to a Black family. More specifically, what losing land can mean. Because her family was displaced, not once, but twice. We start in Forsyth County, a 45-minute drive from Atlanta.
1: My grandfather owned 60 acres of land.
2: Elon's grandfather was named William Bagley. And back in 1910, William and his family were one of only a few dozen Black families who actually owned property in the county.
1: I think he was way ahead of his time. I really think he was.
2: But in 1912, hundreds of Black families, including Elon's, would be violently driven from their homes. And everything Elon is about to tell us has been confirmed by the Atlanta History Center. They actually did an entire research project about this moment in Forsyth County. It all began because of two incidents with white women. The first, an accusation of rape against a Black man. But historians say it's commonly believed something else happened.
1: She was actually having an affair with one of the Black men there, and her husband or somebody caught her. And so her story changed, and then, you know, she was raped.
2: This was a common phenomenon at the time. And according to the Atlanta History Center, the rape charges were ultimately dropped. Then, a few weeks later, a different white woman is brutally murdered nearby, and a group of Black men are arrested immediately, despite very little evidence. And before any sort of trial took place, white people stormed the jail. And the main suspect in the case.
1: He was pulled out of the jail there and they lynched him on the town square.
2: Historians say it appears the sheriff purposefully put this man in the jail to be lynched to satisfy the mob. And the mob doesn't stop there. These two incidents seem to have ignited a fire across the county.
1: They called them the Night Riders. They rode through Forsyth County, and they burn people's farms and their homes. They kill people.
2: These bands of white men intimidated other Black families, leaving illegal eviction notices on their homes, basically telling them to leave or else. And so the Bagleys packed up a wagon with everything they could and left in the middle of the night. Elon's mother was only 2 years old.
1: I think about the scariest time that I can think of in my life. And then think about nowhere near this. There are people with guns and torches who are riding through your community where you live and telling you you gotta leave. My grandfather owned 60 acres of land. and you have to leave that with no compensation, you know, and you don't go back.
2: And so the Bagleys are forced to start over. By 1920, they settled here in Fulton County, in a place known today as Buckhead. Buckhead is considered the richest and whitest neighborhood in Atlanta, and it was affluent back then, too. Elon's mother and father eventually ended up working for white families in the area. One is a cook, the other is a butler and a chauffeur. That's how the Bagleys ended up living in a small black community known as Macedonia Park. It was a modest community for sure. Dirt roads, no running water, no sewage system. Everyone used outhouses. But Elon says her family was happy there. William owned 6 lots and a small general store.
1: They called it the Rib Shack, but it was a combination of a store. They sold barbecue, and then on the weekends, it was like the nightclub. And, you know, from that, they did pretty well.
2: So well, in fact, that Elon's grandfather became a sort of mayor of the community. And that's why Macedonia Park
1: became known as Bagley Park. And it was because of his standing in the community, his leadership.
2: Over 2 decades, Elon's family built a new life here. But this, too, would once again be taken. In the early 1940s, a neighborhood was built right next door to Bagley Park, a wealthy white neighborhood known as Garden Hills.
1: Bagley Park was in their backyard. And so the women's club, they got together and they started complaining about the conditions that were in Bagley Park.
2: It was known as the Garden Hills Women's Club, and they felt that Bagley Park was a health hazard because there was no sewage system, only outhouses. Now, there's no denying that the conditions in Bagley Park were unsanitary, but it's not as if the residents there wanted to live without a sewage system.
1: They had begged Fulton County for connection to the sewer lines, and they said that they couldn't do it.
2: And yet somehow, once Garden Hills was built,
1: they were connected to sewer lines.
3: And they're literally right next to each other.
1: Right next door.
3: Was it not even proposed by the white families to say, hey, get them a sewer system? It was just immediately like, get these people out of here?
1: I think it was only that thought. Just get them out of there. And so Fulton County came up with the idea, we need a park. We need a park for the rich white people.
3: You guys have to move.
1: Yeah.
3: Eminent domain.
1: Yes. And they made offers to them. If you didn't accept the offer, then they took it and you didn't get anything.
3: Were the offers fair?
1: No. No, they weren't.
2: Each homeowner was given $4,000 to leave Bagley Park. For the Bagley family, that's the same amount they paid for the property. So they didn't make any money from the sale. By 1952, all homes and businesses in Bagley Park had been demolished and turned into a public park. And as some sort of consolation, Fulton County decides to keep the name Bagley Park.
3: Is it strange, though, to name the park after dispossessing the person that it's named after?
1: They had their park for the white people. What the name of it was not important.
2: William and his wife Ida died just a few years before that. So neither of them were alive to watch their family be uprooted once again.
1: I'm sure they went to their deathbed with the idea, my family is taken care of. They have land. Yeah. You know, they've got Bagley Park. This is home, you know. Surely nothing is going to come and force us away from this. It just cannot happen. And then it did.
2: Elon's story is just one story. But there are more, many more, in Fulton County alone. And for the first time, stories like this one aren't just going to be indexed into a historical archive. They're going to be the basis for a so-called harm report, one that hopes to measure an injustice and calculate what's owed. Because in 2021, Fulton County created a reparations task force.
4: We are finding so many things. I mean, it's so apparent that you have a group of people that have been wronged over decades and even centuries.
2: This is Karshik Sims Alvarado.
4: And my name is spelled K-A-R-C-H-E-I-K.
2: Karshik is a professor of Africana Studies at Morehouse College.
4: Sims,
2: and she now serves as the chair of the task force, the first of its kind in the county.
4: L-V as in Victor, A-R as in Revolutionary, A-D-O. I should say R for reparations.
2: Karshik is wearing a white blouse and a blue leather skirt. Her hair pulled back so you can see her face, which seems to easily break into a smile. She says the Bagleys are a case study, one that shows a pattern of land loss among Black families specifically.
4: And they lost land due to racial intimidation. They lost it through overtaxation. They lost it through eminent domain. So there's all these different ways that African Americans acquired and lost land.
2: Karshik knows Elon and her story well, because Elon has actually joined the task force to represent the many descendants like her. But this has been an evolution, because she didn't always believe in reparations.
1: I would say no. I just want people to say I'm sorry. But I've had a lot of time to think about it now, and I want people to pay.
2: Elon says if you hit people in their pockets, they'll think twice before making the same mistake. Not only that, but the task force recently shared with her just how much wealth her family lost after being forced out of Bagley Park.
1: Millions and millions.
2: A county assessment valued the land at about $6 million, but the market value is likely much higher.
1: What could have been? What could have been?
2: Karshik's small team of researchers, there's only about half a dozen of them, have been studying stories like Elon's for the last 2 years. They've been scouring court records, library archives, people's garages, for proof of anything that shows the harm that was done to Black people in the county. For example, they found a newspaper clipping from 1949. It's saying a development company in Fulton County explicitly bought a different park to keep the Black community from, quote, encroaching, and then sold it to the county with the stipulation that they do not resell the land to Black people.
4: They purchased the land to make it a park to prevent African Americans from actually becoming homeowners, to become landowners.
2: Karshik says the use of parks has actually been weaponized over centuries.
4: And parks seem so benign, right? You think, oh, it's trees, it's where playgrounds are. But they also have served as buffers to divide Black communities and white communities. You have African Americans who have lost their lands, indigenous people who have lost their lands for the purpose of parks.
2: And the task force is not just looking at land loss. They're not even just looking at the 20th century. Karshik says they're looking at everything, from slavery to now. So far, the task force has collected more than 15,000 documents that they will use to put together their final harm report.
4: There is no history that's been written on slavery in Fulton County, in Atlanta, which is one of the reasons why our research is hard, is trying to find those primary documents in order to tell that story.
2: And you can't do this work without the records. I mean, this entire series wouldn't have even been possible without public records becoming more public. And Karshik says that's part of what they're trying to do with the task force, make county records more accessible. But it hasn't been as easy as you'd think. Records have been moved and stored in places that take time to find. It can take months just to get access to one room in a courthouse. Then meetings are scheduled and canceled without warning.
4: I'm just going to try to make the most out of the situation. I know how to take lemons and make it into lemonade, lemon meringue pie, lemon curd, lemon pound cake, and that's exactly what I'm going to do.
2: Karshik believes she will be able to compile more than enough evidence of wrongdoing. And if at least four of the seven county commissioners agree with her and vote yes, they'll move into the next phase. Who will receive reparations and how much will they get? But there's legislation out there that would try to shut down local initiatives like Karshik's. Congressman Brian Babin of Texas introduced a bill last year that would prohibit the federal government from giving bailouts or other financial assistance to, quote, any state or local government that enacts any law providing reparations for slavery.
5: Well, the American taxpayer should not be forced to pay for radical, race-based reparation payments to please the woke left.
2: Since then, we've seen a few copycat bills introduced in state governments. Even in Fulton County, at least two of the commissioners do not want to see reparations happen. Here's Commissioner Bridget Thorne in a video on Fox News.
6: My problem is it is so open-ended and it is going to be biased research. You know, it's only going to be research looking at how we need to pay reparations, not if we need to pay reparations.
2: In an email response to us, the commissioner says she believes reparations are part of a victim mindset and, quote, what occurred in the past, even when wrong, nevertheless occurred in the past and cannot be undone by reparations.
7: I just need four votes. My goal is not to try to win the support of all individuals who are on the commission. I just need four to say yes.
3: You seem very confident.
7: Oh, I was born for this, and I know exactly what I'm doing. I know how to make the case. I've already seen what's at the finish line. I just have to deliver.
2: Karshik isn't alone in her optimism. Despite the fact that only 30% of the country is in favor of the idea, we've watched the number of reparations efforts skyrocket in the last decade. The African American Redress Network is a research group that's been tracking the changes.
8: There was an uptick around 2014.
2: Linda Mann is the group's director.
8: Which coincidentally aligns with the shooting of Michael Brown by the Ferguson police officers and the resulting riots.
2: Their data shows that at the start of the millennium, they could count only four reparations efforts. In 2014, that number jumped to 18.
8: And of course, George Floyd. I think things exploded.
2: The killing of George Floyd by a Minneapolis police officer in 2020 and the resulting Black Lives Matter protests had a huge impact on the number of calls for reparations. That year, Linda says they watched the numbers jump to 67, and it hasn't stopped. Today, the Redress Network has found nearly 600 reparations efforts across the country. The majority of them are things like public apologies, commemorations, and truth-finding efforts. But like Karshik in Fulton County, many are hoping that the truth-finding will lead to actual compensation.
7: We have to do it on the local level because of what the federal government has failed to do. And the reason why I know that we're going to score victories because those who once said that there's no way that reparations will be given, they are now saying, who will receive it? And what will it look like? And how much?
9: After years of research, Karshik and her team completed a harm report this spring. It's 600 pages long and covers a wide range of injustices. Most notably, it found that one decade of slavery in Fulton County amounted to as much as $900 billion in today's dollars in stolen labor alone. County commissioners approved the harm report, and researchers will now move to the repair phase, which will attempt to calculate the reparations owed to descendants. To Karshik, it's the people on the ground, the grassroots activists who can spark the most change. That was true even decades ago when a Detroit congressman introduced a federal reparations bill, thanks in large part to a man named Ray.
7: When we started talking about the power of one, right? You just need one person to ignite a fire.
9: That's up next on Reveal.
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0: From the Center for Investigative Reporting and PRX, this is Reveal. I'm Al Letson. Before reparations became a mainstream debate that was taken seriously by academics and politicians, it was regular people who were keeping the reparations movement alive. Callie House, Isaiah Dickerson, Audley Queen Mother Moore.
1: I was asking for $200 billion for the injury that we have received, the injury as a result of our enslavement.
0: Today, these are not household names, and neither are the organizations they help create, like the Universal Association of Ethiopian Women and the National Ex-Slave Mutual Relief Bounty and Pension Association. Long titles that just really mean, I want my 40 acres and my mule. These people lived and breathed reparations in relative obscurity. And in 1960s Detroit, so did Ray Jenkins.
2: 1967, I was asking for $1 million for each black person.
0: Producer Roy Hurst takes us to Detroit to hear about one man's role in the long arc of reparations, a man so dedicated, they called him Reparations Ray.
3: Rico Jenkins is Ray Jenkins' son. He grew up hearing his dad talk about reparations a lot.
4: Reparations was his baby. He talked about it constantly his entire adult life.
3: To hear Rico tell it, Ray Jenkins' overall activist meter was always in the red.
4: He was a freedom fighter for all kinds of causes. My mom would like to be at home more, but he was out picketing and doing all kinds of things for the black race.
3: And he admits it wasn't always easy being Ray Jenkins' son, because he was often drafted into his father's passion, whether he liked it or not. Like the time back in 1963, when Rico helped his dad integrate a local bank.
4: I was 9 years old. I don't want to say the name of the bank because I'm sure I'm going to say it wrong. Standard Federal or somebody anyway.
3: The bank was actually called First Federal Savings and Loan Association. It no longer exists.
4: They didn't have any black employees there.
3: There were also accusations of racist loan practices. And Ray was picketing the main branch with the local chapter of the NAACP. First Federal was denying all charges and refusing to budge. But Ray had Rico's savings account there. So one day he came to have a talk with his son.
4: So he said, we're going to go in the bank. All the picketers are going to be in there. We're going to ask for your $3,000 in pennies. Just to, you know, cause some havoc or whatever. So we went in there. Television cameras, news, everybody in there. I come in there, I'm asking for the money. They said, we're not going to grant you that. So all the picketers inside there, they're saying, Rico wants his money. Rico, they're crawling on the floor and everything. And I'm very intense. I'm scared, in fact. But my dad said, everything's going to be all right. We're going to do this.
3: Ray Jenkins was a Detroit migrant from Memphis. He stood out in a crowd, handsome with a pencil mustache, a tall, slender frame, always in a suit. In the late 1950s, Ray opened Ray Jenkins Realty, and as Detroit saw its demographic shifting with white flight to the suburbs, Ray helped first-time black homeowners find their place in the city. Being his own boss gave him a level of middle-class wealth, prominence, and freedom for his civil rights work, especially reparations.
5: Abe, what's in the news tonight?
6: Local black brother calls for back pay for slave ancestors.
3: This is from a local public television show from 1968 called CPT, or Color People's Time. And this may be the first real media attention Ray ever received for his reparations cause.
6: Brother Ray Jenkins, a local real estate broker and civil rights worker, has called upon the President of the United States to award to every black citizen a substantial amount of money for all the years their ancestors were in slavery.
4: My dad started an organization that he called SLAP.
6: Mr. Jenkins' protest movement will be named SLAP, which means
4: Slave Labor Anniversary Pay.
6: Says Jenkins, when the slaves were freed in 1863, they were promised by this government 40 acres and a mule.
4: And he would write congressmen, presidents, whomever, and talk about reparations.
3: And we can't exactly say Ray's letters were ignored.
4: He got letters back, yeah. It's always, you know, a Dear John letter. We're thankful for your thoughts, but at this time, we don't think this is feasible or, you know, something of that nature.
3: In other words, Ray wasn't receiving any invites to Washington for further discussions.
4: No.
6: The members of CPT will be anxiously awaiting their checks, Brother Jenkins.
7: Only obscure black media were willing to give Ray time, and even that was rare. Here he is in an interview with Detroit Black Journal in 1990.
8: So this is something that's very, very personal to you.
2: Very personal.
7: Ray was more than 20 years older and still going.
2: My grandfather was a slave in Mississippi. His daughter is right here right now, 89 years old, and she quite concerned about the 40-acre mule that the black people did not receive.
7: And Ray would stress he wasn't begging.
2: It's not a handout. It's a debt that owes us from the government.
4: He used to say, this is a debt owed for 246 years of free labor.
7: Ray was a fixture at local political meetings and social functions. He was well known to clergy and to the mayor. He was a regular at city council meetings and on a local call-in talk show, Wake Up Detroit.
9: Every day. Mm-hmm. Every day, one topic.
7: This is the late Joanne Watson, former Detroit City Councilwoman and host of Wake Up Detroit.
9: Joanne, we need some reparations. It ain't a handout, it's a debt owed. Tell the people, Joanne. I said, you just told them, Ray. So after some years with him calling every day, I said, now, your name is now Reparations Ray. You no longer just Ray Jenkins.
4: I mean, it stuck. And it was perfect, actually.
7: Except for one thing. The people Ray was seeking reparations for, black people, a lot of them didn't want to hear about it.
2: Over the years, when I mentioned those reparations to black people and other people, they thought it was a joke.
4: I don't think black people wanted to be associated with slavery and being a slave. And it was just the opposite for my dad. He was very, very, I mean, extremely committed to this, almost to a fault. A lot of meetings I would go with him as a little fella, and he would get ridiculed so bad. I felt bad for him so much, so I wouldn't even want to go to the meetings anymore because of how people treated him for him asking for that.
7: Rico says it went on like this for decades.
4: But he did have a good friend, Congressman John Conyers.
10: Mr. Conyers was a magnet for people with progressive views and kept an open ear.
7: Keenan Keller was a lawyer with the House Judiciary Committee and worked closely with Conyers.
10: Everybody knew Reparations Ray.
7: Conyers couldn't ignore Ray. For one thing, Rico says that in 1964, Ray hosted a fundraiser at his home, helping Conyers become one of only five black congressmen in the nation. Through Conyers, Ray had a connection to power and was determined to make the most of it.
4: He would go to his office, or knowing that he might be at a certain meeting, he would show up there. And so much so that I'm sure when they saw my dad coming, they're like turning and trying to get away from him.
7: But then, in the summer of 1988, something extraordinary happened.
11: My fellow Americans, we gather here today to right a grave wrong.
7: President Ronald Reagan signed a bill granting reparations to Japanese Americans. More than 40 years earlier, after Japan attacked Pearl Harbor, 120,000 Japanese Americans were forcibly removed from their homes and placed in internment camps for the duration of the war.
11: This action was taken without trial, without jury. It was based solely on race. The legislation that I am about to sign provides for a restitution payment to each of the 60,000 survivors.
7: The survivors were each given restitution of $20,000. And it was as if Ray's fire had been doused with kerosene.
2: They stayed in concentration camp for 3 years, and they go get $20,000 each. And black people stayed in slavery 246 years, then got a nickel.
7: In the end, the government paid out more than $1.6 billion to more than 80,000 Japanese Americans. Ray knew that if there was ever a time to get the ball rolling, this was it. Because nobody thought Ray was so crazy anymore.
2: People said, well, maybe the man is not too ridiculous. And everybody started jumping on the bandwagon.
7: And remember Joanne Watson, the former host of Wake Up Detroit? She said Ray turned his attention to Conyers with the full court press.
9: Followed him all over Detroit. Followed him around to every place he went to speak. Ray would jump up and grab the mic. Congressman, you need to introduce that reparation. Now the Japanese done got some money and an apology.
10: John Conyers, he saw this sort of interesting confluence of events between what was going on with Japanese-American reparations and African-Americans, and then people came to him and he said, all right, we'll do this.
4: But I think on the urging of my dad for years and years and years of browbeating him about reparations, he finally said, let's do something.
7: For Conyers, doing something meant proposing legislation. And in 1989, he introduced the bill we know today as H.R. 40. The 40 refers to, yes, 40 acres and a mule.
12: I don't want to give you the Conyers solution to reparations for America.
7: This is what Conyers told a reporter.
12: What I do want to give you is the opportunity for us to have an official study and discussion of this for the first time in our history.
7: Conyers understood the uphill battle an African-American reparations bill would face, and so H.R. 40 takes a soft approach. Instead of laying out a definitive package for recompense, it aims to establish a federal commission to study the issue and develop possible proposals for redress.
12: Here, where is he? Ray Jenkins, come up on the stage.
7: 13 years after H.R. 40 was first introduced, thousands gathered at the Capitol in Washington, D.C. to demonstrate for reparations. John Conyers interrupted his speech to acknowledge Ray.
12: Reparations, Ray Jenkins. This is the man that did it. He hung with it during the lean years when we couldn't get thousands upon thousands out. Ray did it.
7: Ray was 81 years old by then. Conyers took Ray's hand and clenched it high above their heads in a gesture of solidarity. But when Conyers says Ray did it, he doesn't mean reparations at a federal level move forward. In fact, just the opposite happened. It stalled for decades. But Keenan Keller says Conyers expected this. He knew he was playing the long game.
10: He was not afraid to take on an issue that had a very long legislative arc.
12: That's right. Reparations, Ray did it.
7: Ray had also been playing the long game.
12: When he couldn't get an audience with nobody, Ray kept on keeping on. And now we are millions strong.
7: Ray died in 2009 at the age of 88. But up on that stage that day, with thousands of black people in the crowd cheering with gratitude, it must have felt like an amazing sea change. So when Conyers says Ray did it, what he meant was that finally there was support for what was once considered unthinkable. A payment. Redress for lives spent in bondage. A movement was brewing. In 2021, H.R. 40 finally got a hearing. It was another small step toward federal reparations. And neither Ray nor Conyers were alive to see it. And today, cities, states, and counties aren't waiting for Congress to act. Local governments are forming commissions, proposing bills, and taking reparations into their own hands.
13: I stand here representing generations who were enslaved and never paid.
7: In California.
13: Who never got the promise of 40 acres and a mule.
14: A rushed reparations bill.
7: In New York.
14: Is doing an injustice to everyone who has suffered. We must get this right.
15: If you go from slavery to the present day.
7: In Detroit.
15: They owe us a lot of money.
7: And then, of course, there's Evanston, Illinois.
16: Reparations has happened in Evanston.
7: It's the first U.S. city to successfully deliver reparations to black Americans. Over the last few years, hundreds of people have started receiving housing grants and cash payments of $25,000.
16: It is what I call a down payment towards the repair that is due.
17: What do we want? Win!
4: I feel unbelievable that people are talking about reparations. I don't want to get upset, but I'm sorry. I know the ridicule my dad took for years of talking about this, and for people to be actually talking about this as something that might happen, it really hits me right in my heart. And I'm just sad that my dad couldn't see some of this because what he fought for so hard in so many years, it would be
18: delightful for him to just to see a little bit of light. Because when he was going through, there was no light at all.
0: The political climate has changed since we first aired this story. In June, the Department of Justice began efforts to join a lawsuit that would stop Evanston's reparations program, calling it unconstitutional because it's based on race. The lawsuit is ongoing. And while reparations efforts may have slowed in California, Detroit, and New York, they're still moving forward. When we come back, we hear from two economists, former classmates at MIT, both in their 70s and both black, but who stand on opposite sides of the debate over reparations.
19: I'm asking the federal government to pay a debt that it has not met for 157 years.
20: Nobody is coming to save us. Who are we asking to pay?
0: That's next on Reveal.
21: I'm Evan Dawson. Monday on The Next Connections, we sit down with New York State Assemblymember Demond Meeks. It's part of our series of conversations with elected leaders talking about the New York State budget and pressing state issues, from data centers to new laws regarding how ICE behaves in our community to the budget and everything else tied to it. Your questions welcome for Assemblymember Demond Meeks.

0: From the Center for Investigative Reporting and PRX, this is Reveal. I'm Al Letson. Over the past 2 weeks, we've been revisiting our series, 40 Acres and a Lie, a finalist for the Pulitzer Prize. We're closing it out with this episode devoted to reparations. And we start with a question. What does the word even mean?
1: A program of acknowledgement, redress, and closure for a grievous injustice.
0: This is what it means to economist William Darity of Howard University. The first step, acknowledgement.
1: Acknowledgement means that the culpable party admits that it has committed an act that is wrong, deeply wrong.
0: Then redress.
1: The redress component is the actual act of compensatory justice or restitution.
0: And finally, closure.
1: The account is settled, that the act of restitution is treated as sufficient for the purposes of closing the books on the debt.
0: Closing the books on the debt. While I struggle to imagine any number could be enough to do this, William actually has one. It's why he's become such a well-known figure in the reparations movement, because he and his colleagues have calculated what they believe is a final number the federal government should pay, $14 trillion. And how did William get to this number? Through many different calculations. But the first one he tried was to calculate the value of the broken promise this whole series is based on, the promise known as 40 Acres and a Mule.
1: I think that there is no doubt that there's a legitimate view of the 40 Acres commitment as a form of reparations.
0: He believes if that program had never been rescinded, around 4 million freed people could have settled that huge chunk of land set aside for them, which stretched from South Carolina to Georgia to Upper Florida.
1: The territory that would have been essentially a coastal Black Belt community.
0: And according to his math, if you were to take that dollar value of all that land in the 1860s and bring it to today's value, you get $14 trillion.
1: Which is identical to the figure that you get if you try to calculate the difference in wealth between the average net worth for a Black household and a white household and multiply that by the number of Black households.
0: A recent survey by the Federal Reserve shows that in 2022, the average income of Black households was nearly $1.2 million less than the average income of white households, a racial wealth gap that started with 40 acres.
1: I think that's the beginning of the racial wealth gap in the United States, because it meant that you restored land to the oppressors and you denied restitution to those who had been oppressed, which eliminated their capacity to transfer resources across generations to support their descendants.
0: And William believes the only way to create more economic equality between Black and white people is for the federal government to pay reparations.
1: The federal government is the entity that made slavery legal in the United States. The federal government is the entity that did not give the newly emancipated land in the aftermath of the Civil War. The federal government is the architect of the 20th century discriminatory policies with respect to home ownership provisions. So this is not a question of some individual bearing responsibility for this burden. This is a national responsibility. I'm asking the federal government to pay a debt that it has not met for 157 years.
2: I don't want the narrative to be, we Black people are owed something, pay up.
0: This is Glenn Lowry, professor emeritus at Brown University. Like William, he's an economist. He's also in his 70s and he's Black. William and Glenn were actually classmates together at MIT, but when it comes to reparations, they couldn't be more different.
2: I am not denying that we are owed something. I mean, I would have to be a fool to not say that we had been to some degree dispossessed. But you don't want to discharge that obligation.
0: What Glenn means is he doesn't like the idea of institutions being able to wash their hands of racial inequity once the debt is paid.
2: You're still going to have the 3-year reading gap. You're still going to have the so-called ghettos of Chicago and Philadelphia, St. Louis, or Baltimore, or You're still going to have the jails overflowing. There's structural dynamics that are going on here.
0: Glenn believes that these are not only matters of politics and government. They're also a matter of individual responsibility.
2: Nobody is coming to save us. Who are we asking to pay? You know, we endow our great white fathers and mothers with omnipotent power. They can restore us if only they would. Think about the indignity of that posture.
0: Now, this isn't how most Black people feel about reparations. In 2021, the Pew Research Center surveyed Black Americans, and 77% said the descendants of formerly enslaved people should be repaid.

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1: Have a claim.
2: In other words, Glenn thinks of 40 acres as a specific land loss issue. But that land wasn't just land. It was a promise of true independence. And it was meant for all freed people. So Reveal producer Nadia Hamdan had a question for Glenn.
3: Did we really give Black people their freedom if we did not give them that economic foundation as well?
1: I don't like the question, but the answer would have to be no. We didn't give them their freedom understood as you intended to be understood. I'm not going to quibble. But
3: you said you didn't like the question.
1: Yeah, why don't I like the question? You're asking too much of freedom. See, I mean, life is not fair. I'm an economist. They call us the dismal science. And, you know, that's because we bring the message that, you know, you got to deal with the hand you were dealt. I mean, there is no cosmic justice. There's nobody up here. So would that we had been in a country where the politics of it and the morality of it would have allowed for a just reckoning. Sure, then they would have been made, quote unquote, free. But we actually live on the planet Earth in the context of real countries where none of them are possessed of that kind of dispensation.
3: Mm.
1: So it's an idle speculation to sit and ask, what if they had been really free? They were never going to be really free.
2: But while Glenn and a majority of Americans accept this history in a it is what it is kind of way, I'm not so sure. History is not dead facts set in stone. As we learn more about the past, our understanding of it evolves, and so must how we address it. But none of this is simple. I mean, this entire series is essentially about land ownership, land that was originally stolen from indigenous people. The theft of their land and the genocide of their people also remains unresolved. And the task of reconciling the past with the present becomes even harder when we can't even agree how to talk about these things. When I was growing up in the South, all these new housing developments were popping up. Several of them had plantation in the name. Oak Leaf Plantation, the plantation at Ponte Vedra, Julington Creek Plantation. It was odd to me to put that word in the name of a new well-to-do development. To me, it was like naming a neighborhood after a concentration camp. I don't know what the people who named it thought of the word plantation. Maybe it made them think of big sprawling estates, fields of green and mint juleps on the porch. It makes me think of how long my ancestors spent bent over in the sun, building those sprawling estates, working in the fields, serving those mint juleps, never getting a chance to share in the prosperity and comfort they created for others. I don't bring this up to villainize those developers, but rather to show that we may have a common language around words like plantation, but not a common context. And when we talk about reparations, that's one of the major problems. We may be using the same words, but they mean something very different. When Public Integrity reporters unearthed all those land titles, it gave us more context. We are now learning the names of those who were betrayed by the 40 Acres program. Real people with descendants who are alive now, still experiencing a wealth gap that began centuries ago. We know this history matters. We know the importance of documents. We know a lot of people have stopped treating reparations as a joke, and we know the calls for justice have only gotten louder. And while I am not advocating or dismissing the movement for reparations, I'm not convinced that it will ever happen in my lifetime, not even in my children's lifetime. But I am convinced of one thing. The conversation is changing. This story

0: was reported and produced by Nadia Hamdan and Roy Hurst. Nadia is also our lead producer for today's show. They had help from Stephen Rescone. Cynthia Rodriguez is a series editor. Thanks to our partners at the Center for Public Integrity, including April Simpson, Alexia Fernandez-Campbell, Pratik Rabala, Jennifer LaFleur, McNelly Torres, Ashley Clark, Vanessa Freeman, Peter Newbit-Smith, and Wesley Lowry. This project was supported by a grant from the Fund for Investigative Journalism and Wincode Foundation. Victoria Baranetsky is Reveal's general counsel. Missa Perone is our membership manager. Our production manager is Zulema Cobb. Score and sound design by the dynamic duo, Jay Breezy, Mr. Jim Briggs, and Fernando, my man, Yo Aruda. They had help from Claire C. Note Mullen, Aisha Wallace Palomares, and Cameron Smith. Original vocals by Ren Woods and additional music by Dave Lennard. Our deputy executive producer is Taki Telenidis. Our executive producer is Brett Myers. 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Reveal is a co-production of the Center for Investigative Reporting and PRX. I'm Al Letson, and remember, there is always more to the story.
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7: Route 66 is not just a name. It's where hardy individualism met grassroots community spirit.
8: I've seen all the old cars I've never seen before, so then I knew I'm on Route 66. Look at that! Oh, that's tight!
6: This prize-winning documentary was originally narrated by Martin Milner, star of the Route 66 TV series. Marty's no longer with us, but on the centenary of America's most famous road, his spirit guides us through its history and sights. Well, if you ever plan to motor west, all aboard for Route 66 after the news.
9: Live from NPR News in Washington, I'm Dan Ronan. Iran's president is defending the now-expired memo of understanding with the U.S., saying it's still the best way to end the stalled war. But Iran's new security chief is taking a more defiant stance, warning neighboring countries against joining any new U.S. economic sanctions. NPR's Hadil Al-Shashi reports.
10: The head of Iran's Supreme National Security Council said that Iran would retaliate in a, quote, seismic manner to President Trump's new economic sanctions, and that Iran would target any country assisting the U.S. In an interview that aired on state TV, Mohsen Rezaei said that Iran would target tankers on oil shipping routes alternate to the Strait of Hormuz out of the Persian Gulf. U.S. Treasury Secretary Scott Bessent is expected to announce new aggressive sanctions on Iran on Monday, which President Trump has called Economic D-Day. Iran is already suffering from distressing economic circumstances that began before the war with the U.S. and Israel broke out in February. Hedil Alşalçı, NPR News, Istanbul.
9: In Nevada, a wildfire has grown to more than 10,000 acres. It's now approaching the city of Reno. The county sheriff says it was caused by human beings and is 0% contained. 90,000 residents should either evacuate or be ready to go. KUNR's Maria Palma has more.
11: The Hawk Fire has burned more than 10,000 acres in Reno, Nevada. It remains 0% contained. About 400 personnel from local, state, and federal agencies are working the fire, including ground and air crews. Nevada Governor Joe Lombardo has declared a state of emergency in Washoe County and activated the Nevada National Guard to support the response. For NPR News, I'm Maria Palma in Reno.
9: An American took home the top trophy at the first ever IndyCar street race in Washington, D.C. The race ended in dramatic fashion as drivers whipped down Independence Avenue to the finish line. Here's NPR's Ava Berger.
12: It was Florida native Kyle Kirkwood who took the victory lap. From the beginning, Kirkwood dominated the field. During the 147-lap street race, with its sharp turns on a track that shot past the Capitol building, the drivers battled it out for the top spot. Despite several crashes and spinouts, everyone was able to walk away. The Freedom 250 Grand Prix was pulled together in mere months. Trump signed an executive order in January authorizing it. He attended the historic race and waved the green flag to start the engines.
13: USA! USA!
12: The race had its critics, but the thousands of people on the National Mall Sunday whooped and cheered as drivers flew by at speeds close to 200 miles per hour. Ava Berger, NPR News, Washington.
9: Officials say it may be Tuesday before power is restored to everyone in northwest Indiana after a storm rolled through there 2 weeks ago. This is NPR. Republican Senator Darlene Graham will face Congressman Ralph Norman in the South Carolina Senate runoff election on Tuesday. President Trump is endorsing Graham. South Carolina's former governor, Nikki Haley, is backing Norman. The winner faces Democrat Dr. Annie Andrews in November. Crowds are expected at a Massachusetts courthouse tomorrow. This for the trial of the woman accused of killing her three children in 2023. Linda Clancy's attorneys are arguing for the insanity defense, saying she was experiencing postpartum psychosis. From member station WBUR, Deborah Becker reports the case is drawing attention to postpartum mental health care.
14: Clancy's supporters have been lining up to get into the courtroom. Renee Kimball organized a rally in support of Clancy last week. She's concerned that Clancy repeatedly tried to get postpartum mental health help before the children were killed.
15: Honestly, I think that she should not be in trial right now. I think that the systems of mental health care should be.
14: Prosecutors say Clancy was in her right mind at the time. Closing statements are expected later this week. Then the case goes to the jury. For NPR News, I'm Deborah Becker in Boston.
9: People across the United States will have the best seat in the celestial house Thursday night into Friday morning when the Earth's shadow briefly overtakes 96% of the moon's surface in a near-total lunar eclipse. The entire eclipse will last about 5.5 hours. It will peak just after midnight Eastern time, and it will be viewable by more than a billion people. This is NPR.
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18: Route 66. When it was built, no one thought it would become America's most famous road. And when it was finally replaced by freeways, few imagined people coming from around the world to visit and drive it. Route 66 is a road for dreams and dreamers. The dreams pass each other in the night along the hard road which was once Route 66. This program is about those dreams and the struggles of all those headed west for California, across the mountains and desert.
19: There's a very dramatic change in the region as we head out into those canyons.
18: Michael Wallace, author of Route 66, The Mother Road.
19: And the sky is opening up. That's the part of the trip that starts getting to people who have never seen it before. This big sky with those Old Testament clouds, and you're headed down into those canyons and the cattle, and you move towards the borders of New Mexico. Next great dramatic change is when you first start seeing those mountains appear up to the north. And that's all part of the Route 66 experience, all through New Mexico.
18: At the edge of the Great Plains, as 66 crosses into New Mexico from Texas, the road ascends to the Continental Divide. The terrain is open and windy, with mesas rising starkly from the high desert floor. A glance out the car window reminds us we're not in Kansas anymore.

0: Midway between Amarillo and Albuquerque, the first town we find is Tucumcari, once called Six Shooter Siding. This was as far west as the Chicago and Rock Island Railroad reached before being overtaken by the Atchison, Topeka, and the Santa Fe, heading east. When Route 66 opened in 1926, Tucumcari became a port of entry to the mountainous west.
1: We've always been going west.
0: Richard Edelaine at the University of New Mexico.
1: Whether they were trails, whether they were railroads, whether they were tourist encounters, they have all given us a sense of moving from back there to out here.
0: For millions, the sign, Tucumcari Tonight, reminds them of their first stop in the land of enchantment, New Mexico. And for many, the first shop was a curio house, owned by the Callens family for decades.
2: We're kind of known as the last of the old Route 66 curio stores left in eastern New Mexico. This is really the first of the sterling and turquoise that they do see. We put a lot of steer heads and antlers and Indian mannequins up that they get a good feel that they're coming into the Indian country.
0: Next door at the auto parts store, we found Bobby Brown, who began a long career driving Route 66. Today, he teaches in a truck driving school off old Route 66.
3: Bear in mind that if you can't see the driver in the mirror, he can't see you. That's blind spots the driver has. And that means that he's liable to pull over in front of you. He can't see you. So you don't just get beside one and hang. You either go on around him or slow down.
0: Brown's school has added new courses for a new generation of drivers since Route 66 began.
3: We teach defensive driving, and we have added road rage to our class. Because one of these, you can get mad and wipe a car out and never even have to stop. You let people pull right in front of these trucks, and you can't even see them, and it scares you. And pretty soon it starts building up. That's when it's time to go to the coffee shop. Get out of the truck.
0: From Tucumcari, today, the way west passes straight as an arrow along the 35th parallel. Originally, Route 66 went north from Santa Rosa to Santa Fe, a tourist destination and arts colony. Santa Rosa remained a sleepy roadside town whose most famous resident was Rudolfo Anaya, author of more than a dozen books on the Southwest. The New York Times has called Anaya the most widely read Hispanic author in the U.S. But once, he was a little dark-haired boy watching cars whiz by on Route 66.
4: I grew up the length of two city blocks from Route 66.
0: Rudolfo Anaya.
4: On Route 66, right after World War II, people were moving west. One afternoon at a gas station, where we went to fill our bike tires after goat head punctures, a car stopped. Dad, mom, son and daughter, blue-eyed gringos from the east. They usually didn't pay attention to the brown Mexicanitos gathered at the gas station, but this Aussie and Harriet Nelson did. "Where are you from?" Aussie asked. "Here," I said. "Just here?" he said, looking around. "Yes." I had never considered any place other than just here. Here was home. "Oh," he said, and went off to kick his car's tires. "Where are you from?" I asked Harriet. "Back east." "Where are you going?" I asked. "We're tourists," she answered. "We're going to California." Imagine, I thought to myself. A family can travel to California as tourists? Just to go look? I ran home and told my mother, "Mama, I want to be a tourist." Her mouth dropped. She stopped rolling tortillas and made the sign of the cross over me. "Where did you get that idea?" I told her about the family I had just met. "No, mijito," she said. "Only the Americanos can be tourists. Now go help Ultima with her herbs."
0: As a teenager in the 1950s, Anaya moved down 66 to Albuquerque, the only city on Route 66 between Texas and California. Albuquerque sits in the valley of the Big River, El Rio Grande. Here, the Camino Real met the old wagon trails to the Pacific.
5: A-L-B-U-Q-U-E-R-Q, Albuquerque, Albuquerque,
6: gotta go.

0: Here the water was shallow enough for the horses to ford and to drink. Wool wagons creaked down Railroad Avenue from far-off reservations where sheep dominate the horizon. Here the Route 66 tourist found a neon extravaganza at auto courts like the Buckaroo or the Palomino, La Mesa, or El Vado. Here drivers might wonder if they'd taken a wrong turn and landed in Old Mexico. Under the cottonwoods on the Rio Grande, doves coo and the reverend sit in the shade of churches made cool by thick adobe walls. In New Mexico, a potluck brings together cultures. Indians have pozole, a dish of corn and mutton. Anglos lay out smoked meats from the barbecue. Hispanics bring sopapillas, puffy triangles of fried dough. They all add a ladle of hot chili pepper, red or green. Such innocent feasts contain clues to life in the 21st century United States. New Mexico is the first of many majority-minority states where European Americans or Anglos are outnumbered. Is the U.S. destined to be a nation at war with itself as the barely stirred melting pot boils over? Or will we bridge our differences as gracefully as they do around the potluck table? In Albuquerque, many an adventurer plotted his course. Juan de Oñate, hunting for gold, invading Texas armies, and one bold lieutenant, Edward Beale. He fought with General Kearney in the Mexican-American War, and then his country asked him to find a way to the Pacific, some way to join the old Fort Smith wagon road and California.
1: Beale was in the Army, and he came west in 1857 to basically build a road to the gold fields of California.
0: Michael Amundson at Northern Arizona University.
1: It was basically across present-day Arizona, along Route 66 and along what is today I-40.
0: Beale was not easily discouraged, not by crossing high peaks, nor by the vast Mojave Desert, nor by the Pai, Navajo, Hopi, or the other tribes he crossed. He did have one request which sent his superiors into fits of laughter until they realized he was serious.
1: As he was going to explore from the Great Plains of New Mexico and across Arizona, he brought with him camels, animals that could withstand the great American desert.
0: In 1857, he set out from Albuquerque with his men and 13 Arabian camels, packed with 700 to 1,000 pounds each, five times as much as a mule could carry.
1: This is Beale's report from September 21st, 1857, describing the camels. My admiration for the camels increases daily. They pack water for others 4 days under hot sun and never get a drop. They pack heavy burdens of corn and oats for months and never get a grain. And on the bitter greasewood and other worthless shrubs not only subsist, but keep fat.
0: Beale's camels went missing. Some say they're still out there. Route 66's most endangered species.
1: Apparently they did release a lot of these, and there are lots of reports of camel sightings into the late 19th century of people seeing these camels out in the boonies.
0: Route 66 followed the camel trail west, skirting the mountains. The road crossed the tracks to Gallup via the main street of the Laguna Pueblo and Grants, New Mexico.
2: I'm a roadrunner, honey.
0: Beep, beep. The Southwest has always been the most exotic stretch of Route 66, and it's most rugged. Hundreds of miles separated gas stations. Water bags bounced against car radiators. Every few miles brought the driver through another reservation. After a few days' drive, the cliffs took on a life of their own, with escarpments shaped like animals or warriors' faces. Gallup, in the heart of the Indian country, is home to dozens of Indian jewelry shops. It also hosts the Intertribal Ceremonial, the largest pan-Indian gathering in the world. For years, Hollywood film used the town as a backlot. Film stars like Jimmy Stewart and Mae West mounted horses and bunked at the El Rancho. Today's visitors may be from Holland or Germany as part of the growing Route 66 craze in those countries.
2: Ik ben Rut Oldenziel uit Amsterdam. I have been on Route 66. To Europeans, what makes America America is the vast territory. That is the image of the West that has dominated a lot of Hollywood films. So the road through that Western territory is what makes America. And Route 66 has become a kind of pilgrimage for us to experience the American experience.

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1: People are awestruck from Brussels or Paris or Luxembourg when all of a sudden they see this sky and they truly understand what it's all about when you first start seeing those mountains appear.
0: Not all Europeans are thrilled by Route 66. Frans Verhagen, America Magazine in Holland.
2: The northern part is not much to see, and the southern part, yeah, well, what shall I say? There are more interesting things to see in the southwest, I think, than pieces of a road that's broken down. Route 66 doesn't have much appeal to me, I must say.
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0: The romance Route 66 offers visitors is the result of its many portrayals on television and radio. Here's one early example, produced by CBS Radio in 1946. In The Hitchhiker, Orson Welles feels the weight of all the miles left to reach California.
5: Outside, it's night. The vast, soulless night of New Mexico. A million stars are in the sky. Ahead of me stretch 1,000 miles of empty mesa. Mountains. Prairies. Desert.
0: Past Fort Defiance and Holbrook, the road winds around until travelers reach Winslow. Al Richmond.
6: People came to know the Southwest through the railroads. And the Santa Fe in particular, it really brought the Indian tribes to fore. Indian detours, where you could stop off in Albuquerque or in Winslow and get in motor cars or motor buses and travel out in the Indian reservations.
0: La Posada, the last Harvey house, was built here in 1912 and designed by Mary Coulter. Alan Affeld, an architect from Southern California, bought and remodeled the hotel.
7: When you entered the building from the south, from the railroad tracks, because you'd probably arrive by train or by Route 66, you'd come into a couple thousand square foot lobby. There's four huge columns and a beautiful plastered ceiling. But you can imagine what it was like in the 1930s here when the Depression had hit, and all these really struggling people were going down Route 66 in cars that they could barely afford fuel for, driving past this huge Spanish castle.
0: Across the tracks from La Posada and Winslow was one of the stranger communities on Route 66, an Indian tribe living in boxcars. The Santa Fe Railroad gave jobs to the Laguna Pueblo, but they didn't tell them about their housing. Mary Toya was born in a boxcar on Route 66 in the 1930s. Today, she's visiting the site of Boxcar Village with her daughter, Deborah.
8: The Kiva house was probably right here where that little hill is. I think what they did is cut the boxcar in half and put it together.
9: Okay, like I said,
8: this was a council hall.
9: Is this where they had the dances?
8: Yeah, at the night dances. It goes right over there.
9: I saw my first
8: Kachina dance.
0: Next door to Indian Camp lived a colony of Japanese Americans. They weren't there for the sun and the clean, dry air. They worked on the railroad until the day the army trucks came and took them away.
8: But I know we were having our religious ceremonies when those army canvas trucks are coming. Let's haul them in.
0: The Laguna moved into the barracks the Japanese left behind. It took the internment of Japanese to get indoor plumbing for Laguna.
9: My grandfather sacrificed his living amongst his community to be here. And whenever I would come with my mother to pick my grandfather up from work, you could see him.
0: Deborah Holland Toya remembers the pain and isolation that came from living far from home and family.
9: You could see him coming across the tracks with his jacket slung over his back, and he always had a black lunchbox that he would let me take, and there was always something left inside from his lunch because he knew I would be there to pick him up.
0: Eventually, the Laguna made the boxcar village their own.
9: The most important thing about this Indian camp was the fact that the community moved here together. Nobody was alone.
0: Fancy hotels for the tourists, and across the tracks, boxcars for the Indians. Route 66 always was a study in contrasts. From Winslow, the road climbs into the world's largest forest of ponderosa pines, tall, majestic trees smelling of vanilla. Logging, sheep herding, and mining were industries driven by the railroad's arrival. The railroads divided communities even as it linked them to the world. When Route 66 was built in 1926, it hugged the rails in Flagstaff, a stone's throw away from the tracks. Together, road and rail bisected 66 towns, north and south.
10: The tracks separated people. As much as it brought and moved people around the country, it also served as a cultural dividing line.
0: Michael Amundson and Richard Mangum live in Flagstaff.
11: Well, the railroad was here first, so it's not as if it cut an existing town. But in every railroad town, there's a good side of the tracks and a bad side of the tracks.
0: A poor side and a rich side of town. A colored side and a white one. Where does the expression across the tracks come from? Michael Amundson, Arizona historian.
10: Certainly one of the things that the railroad does is it divides populations. And across the tracks is somehow a lesser, it's the other in American society. Across the tracks, south of the tracks in Flagstaff, was the African-American population. The Chicano community in Flagstaff was also located across the tracks.
12: When you got away from the track out here, it meant a lot. Mm-hmm. Well, I live across the track. It was across the track. And I never liked that word, living across the track, down by the track, because that train was loud coming through.
0: Crossing the tracks in small cities like Flagstaff is not easy. 80 trains cross Flagstaff every day, splitting the city. When Amtrak pulls in for 20 minutes, the town has an iron curtain. No one can cross. Traffic freezes.
6: There are several crossings there. There are some people that just really find this totally disconcerting and disruptive.
0: Al Richmond.
6: So I look at trains a little bit differently. In this, I like to sit at a railroad crossing, and I count the number of 80,000-pound trucks that are no longer out on the highway trying to kill me, no longer tearing up the highways that I pay for.
0: Outside of town and just north of 66, we cross Route 66's Camel Trail to meet Michael Amundson, Arizona historian.
10: 15 miles west of Flagstaff, and we're at the base of Government Hill on the Beale Road, which was cut in 1857 from New Mexico to California. You can just imagine walking through this forest at 7,000, almost 8,000 feet in elevation, and coming across a caravan of camels with soldiers wearing pre-Civil War wool suits on top of a camel.
0: Williams had the last segment of Route 66 to be bypassed by the interstate back in 1984, and some people fought its closing to the bitter end, even with rifles.
13: Route 66 here flourished.
0: Mike is a part-time conductor.
13: And they felt that if Route 66 were to be bypassed by the new Interstate 40, that in fact Williams would die. Folks took it upon themselves to position themselves on either side of town and actually fire at the bulldozers as they were trying to complete Interstate 40. The long rifle pinged off of many pieces of construction equipment out here.
14: This weekend, near Williams, Arizona, south of the Grand Canyon, the last 5 miles of Route 66 will be bypassed. It will be possible to drive from Chicago to Los Angeles without a stoplight.
0: Route 66 was truly the road that wouldn't die. No sooner did the 66 signs come down than people who lived along the road demanded that Arizona put them back up again. Angel Delgadillo, the barber of Seligman, practically camped out at the highway department in Phoenix to reestablish historic Route 66.
15: We had to go to the state. Much resistance. We couldn't get any help. They finally says, yes, we'll help to make historic from Kingman to Topak, Arizona. But it wasn't easy. You just don't give up. You just stay with it.
0: What brought people back to 66 was the chance to sample local America, the country their grandparents remember, to see the petrified forest, meteor crater, and ride a steam train, or climb down a cave like the Grand Canyon Caverns north of Seligman, Arizona, on the longest stretch where 66 separates from the interstate.
16: Well, good afternoon and welcome to the Grand Canyon Caverns. My name is Bill Jackson. We're going to take a 3/4 mile walking tour with uphills and downhills and uphills and downhills.
17: We are coming from the north of Germany. Today, I see, the famous old road. I said to my wife, we must go the road 66.
18: Yo, lady!
0: West of the caverns, travelers pass through the Hualapai Reservation in Peach Springs. Few realize this is the site of Route 66's own Trail of Tears.
19: I was born here on the reservation, up here at a place where we call Blue Mountain. In Indian, we call it Wiknya.
0: Man Susan Yatame is the tribal historian of the Hualapai. Before the Civil War, surveyors for the railroad passed through here. Then the U.S. Army arrived and removed the Hualapai.
19: They took them all down there in 1875. By 76, they couldn't take it anymore, you know, because we're mountain people. So they just said, well, you know, we might as well die trying to get back. So they all escaped that area. The ranchers, you know, everybody moved in. They start taking the springs. We try to hang on, but it was too much. The disease that they brought with them killed a lot of us.
0: The U.S. Supreme Court later declared this removal illegal, a high-handed endeavor to wrest from these Indians lands which Congress had never declared forfeited. It didn't help. The Mojave County supervisors declared the land vacant and invited ranchers to move in. Like the Chinese, they became cheap labor to build the railroad and later Route 66. The rails and roads went forward. California, the promised land, lay over the horizon, and beyond that, the Pacific. Immigrants looked from the end of the mountains toward the sea. They could almost smell the oranges, as in this excerpt from John Ford's Grapes of Wrath.
20: Well, there she is, folks. The land of milk and honey. California.
0: But first, there was a terrible hot stretch to cross. The Mojave, the great American desert. Many travelers didn't make it past the pounding heat and distrust of strangers.
21: Boy, but I'd hate to hit that desert in a jalopy like that.
22: You and me got sense. Them Okies got no sense and no feeling. They ain't human.

0: California is the last state going west on Route 66. We travel from the great Colorado River to the Pacific Ocean, from tiny reservations to skyscrapers. In the beginning was the desert. Hot, waterless, treacherous, even deadly. The Mojave, the Chimahueve, the Hamakavas, the first tribes knew how to live with this arid landscape. Everyone else should take heed. As environmental writer Edward Abbey wrote in Desert Solitary.
1: It has been said, and truly, that everything in the desert either stings, stabs, stinks, or sticks. You will find the flora here is venomous, hooked, barbed, thorny, prickly, needled, sawtoothed, hairy, stickered, mean, bitter, sharp, wiry, and fierce is the animals.
0: On the desert floor, the ancients made mazes from rocks to confuse evil spirits trying to follow the dead down to the river. Early dwellers along the Colorado lived in clay-covered houses. The first town in California was Needles, named after the sharp, black mountains which rasped the sky. Nature is not friendly here. In winter, sandblaster storms scour the desert, and in summer, well, the heat is so rough, they say even the thermometers get sunstroke. Along Route 66, railroads originally set the course by bringing in the only water to cool their engines. They chartered the desert transit in 10-mile stops. The nearby ghost town of Goffs was once a bustling railroad center on the old Mojave Road. Then Route 66 passed, leaving nothing but a schoolhouse and a general store. Robert Irvin visited that same store as an 11-year-old when his parents, like many African-American families after World War II, went out west.
2: We traveled Route 66 to California, and they cooked up chicken. That's the first thing they're doing when people getting ready to travel. They're going to start ringing chicken necks.
0: On the way, they stopped in a small town.
2: We went in there, my dad and I, to buy some cold cuts, and standing at the butcher counter, and this little girl walked over and looked at me, and she looked up at Mom and asked her mom, said, "Mom, is that a nigger?" And she got very embarrassed.
0: Irvin eventually received his B.A. and M.A. from UCLA, but Route 66 in the desert called to him. For peace of mind and for health reasons, he bought that country store in Goffs.
2: There's not a day passed by somebody come up to the counter and ask me, "How in the hell did you wind up way out here?"
0: There's something very American in his optimism, unbroken by hardship, wind, or the all-powerful sun. Yet his visitors come from far away.
2: So most of the customers come by Goffs today. Come from Germany, from Australia, then England, France, then Switzerland. These people, they come by traveling the Mother Road. They know more about the Mother Road than people here, you know, in America, because they have a big love for it over in these foreign countries.
0: In the 1920s, Route 66 was planks laid across shifting sand. Before entering California, travelers had to pass agricultural inspectors, immigration checks, even a branch office of the Los Angeles Police Department dedicated to reminding people that California might be a Garden of Eden, but not everybody was welcome there.
3: Lots of folks back east, they say, is leaving home every day, beating the hot old dusty way to the California line. Across the desert sands they roll, getting out of that old dust bowl. They think they're going to a sugar bowl, but here's what they find. Now the police at the port of entry say,

0: Dick Etheling, the University of New Mexico.
1: Poor people were discriminated against along the way, especially at the California state border. Usually they would pull them aside and there would be questions asked that they were not supposed to ask. Signs saying that you're not supposed to come in unless you have so much money. And of course, all of that was illegal. The class implications of Route 66 is not something that most people talk about.
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The nearest city was Barstow, a railroad terminus 200 miles west. There, the elevation rises to 2,000 feet, making the town only very hot, not scorching. It was a long drive, especially if you took the wrong road.

0: In the old days, crossing the desert meant water bags and snake bite kits. But things are changing in the high desert. The booming economy of Southern California and its superhighways has finally caught up with the eastern Mojave. Many of the miners and railroad workers were from early Chinese settlements in the Mojave, which date back at least 125 years. The Ham family have been serving pork fried rice on Route 66 for half a century. Second generation manager Alvin Ham remembers growing up Asian in Victorville, once a center for many Chinese railroad workers.
1: We started learning to work in the restaurant when we were 6 or 7 years old. Washing dishes, bussing tables. This is a family business. Route 66 went right through the middle of Victorville. The restaurant we had on the end of 7th and D was the only restaurant in town. We didn't think of ourselves being white, black, or Chinese. We just thought of us just being part of Victorville.
0: Victorville is also the site of California's Route 66 Museum, with a shield painted right on the road outside because so many 66 signs were taken down by visitors and collectors. Chick Kirk, curator, knows the 66 traveler.
2: The road has a heart, it has a core, it has a soul, and that soul reaches you. And these people that travel Route 66 and love Route 66 are a different breed of people. They are heartwarm, they're caring, they're soul-searching, they're looking for what used to be. Because then you made of the road whatever filled your longing.
0: Down the hill is San Bernardino, one of the early railroad towns in Southern California. Today, it hosts the largest Route 66 event in the country, the Route 66 Rendezvous. The Rendezvous hosts one of America's largest collection of classic cars of the sort once driven on Route 66. Today, however, those 1957 Bel Airs are worth more than a house. For 3 days, the city is given over to this orgy of cardom, with cars parading, cruising, even spitting fire into the air. On the other side of the counters, selling food, the visitor meets those who can't afford the high-priced housing of San Bernardino, seat of the largest county in the U.S.
3: We're trying to raise money for our trip. We play basketball. It's a lot more people over here. Fontana's all dusty and dirty and hot. When I seen all the old cars I've never seen before, so then I knew I'm on Route 66.
4: Toda la familia vende comida. 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So we want to go with the tradition.
5: Plenty of nice looking cars. I have a 66 Chevy Caprice at home, you know. It needs some work before I can get it here, but it'll be here one day.

0: The Mormons settled this ominous country and then abandoned it. But by the time they left, the first orange tree had been planted. Drive west on Route 66, Foothill Boulevard, past the Santa Fe switching yards, the 40 Winks Motel, past the motel that is 19 stucco teepees. Sleep in a wigwam, get more for your wampum. 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
1: San Bernardino is an alien place, in the words of Joan Didion. Not the coastal California of subtropical twilights and warm westerlies off the Pacific, but harsher, haunted by the Mojave just beyond the mountains. The wind pushes us west, just as the L.A. Basin changes. Now it's a land of malls. Communities are terraformed into pseudo-Spanish developments, as far as the eye can see. Route 66 is an anachronism, a feeder road for the freeways. Those who drive it are not tourists, but commuters, eyes smarting from the smog. The exhaust of those driving 66 into Pasadena on what used to be called the Pasadena Freeway today mixes with 100 other freeways.

0: In Brave New World, Aldous Huxley's hero takes a rocket from London to New Mexico, partly along Route 66. If cars and trains have had their time, will rocket ways be next?
1: That's still a long ways off.
0: Dr. Peter Friedman is a rocket scientist.
1: Well, it's certainly plausible that it could happen within a century. Route 66, between the song and the other historical aspects of it, would be worthy of naming a rocket route, I think.
0: How can a road which officially ended have a future? People remember when their bit of Route 66 was shut down, the way some people remember where they were when JFK was assassinated. It happened to a cafe owner in Weatherford, Oklahoma, and almost cost her the business. Here are the words of Juanita Snow.
2: She shut down on December 23rd, 1966, by 11 a.m. I thought we was ruined. A smart aleck from a local cafe said we'd be out of business in 6 months. You want to bet? I said. And we stayed.
0: John Holst, Williams, Arizona.
3: The day that the bypass came about, there was this incredible quiet, the stillness.
0: Hilda Fish.
4: There was times when they first put the freeway in at nighttime. This was like a morgue.
0: Angel Delgadillo.
5: September 22nd, 1978, between 1 and 2 o'clock. During the summer, every 24 hours, there were 9,000 automobiles going by here. And suddenly, you could go lie on the street, and nobody would run over you because there wasn't any traffic. You don't know what it is to be forgotten by the world. You don't know.
0: The final destination of Route 66, heading west, is the city of possibilities, Los Angeles. But L.A. is a mirage living on borrowed water and vegetation with no natural harbors. Eucalyptus, palm trees, even oranges were imported. The Los Angeles area had only sun and ocean to offer, but that was enough to snare two industries dependent on clear days all year round, aeronautics and moving pictures.
6: There's a flying satellite and a 30-foot giant a few miles out on 66.
0: Hollywood from 1910 to 1960 produced three-quarters of the American films and two-thirds of the world's. Dozens of films take place on Route 66. Easy Rider, Two-Lane Blacktop, Baghdad Cafe. Here, actor Ronald Coleman introduces the governor of California, C.C. Young, to stump for Hollywood.
7: Ladies and gentlemen, it is well known to the entire film industry that our friend Governor Young is interested in the progress and development of California's worldwide product, talking pictures.
0: The recurrent theme of 66 films is the violence of the open road, as in films like Thelma and Louise, Bonnie and Clyde, and California.
8: California. For some people, it was still a place of hopes and dreams, a chance to start over. The idea was if you could just get there, everything would be okay. And if it wasn't okay there, well, then it probably wasn't going to be okay anywhere.
0: There is even an adult movie set on Route 66, Tramp.
9: Well, it sure doesn't look like Barstow.
10: Route 66, the scenic way. Yeah.
11: I don't know what it is about this place.
0: The most famous film on Route 66 wasn't a film at all, but a television series, Route 66. The series producer, Herbert Leonard, along with partner Sterling Silifan, didn't feel the need to film on Route 66. He's said to have chosen the Pacific Northwest for many of the locations on the grounds that Route 66's plains and prairies weren't scenic enough.
12: We both said, why don't we do a show about two guys driving around the country in a car?
0: Sterling Silifan.
12: And let us rediscover the United States through their eyes. Route 66 somehow was symbolic of the highways of our nation, symbolic of the fact that young people were kind of raised in an automotive society.
13: Which way was you heading when you come in here?
14: To Biloxi. It's oystering season. A friend of mine's got a lugger. He needs the help. We need the money.
13: Don't lie to me, boy. You come in here in a shiny new car. That don't go with no poor mouth.
14: My father gave me that car, mister. Just before he died. It's the only thing I've got left.
15: You don't have to explain anything to him.
16: How else do we get out of here?
17: Who are you fellas? I don't know what you're looking for, but you shouldn't have come to Garth to find it.
16: Looking? Who's looking? Like I say, you live it the way you feel it. When it moves, you go with it. I've been looking ever since I can remember. Did you ever hear of St. Francis Home for Foundlings in New York? That's what I remember. Now, Todd, he's looking too. He had it made. Yale, prep school, and then just like that, his dad drops dead.
17: Sure, we're looking.
16: Todd says if we keep moving, we'll find a place to plant roots and stick. With me, it's fine. Just moving.
0: Dave Poquette runs a Route 66 soda fountain in Arizona.
18: Good times, bad times, troubled times, new beginning, heartache. The things they did in that TV series were the things that happened on 66.
19: I'm Lance Hansen, and my family was one of the first families in the Cheyenne community to have television. So that was one of the programs that we would literally, as kids, flock around to see. And here are these cool guys, you know, and these adventures in the Corvette down Route 66.
0: They called me Todd. I'm Martin Milner, the co-star of the Route 66 TV series. I think its greatest strength was reminding America of the importance of the road. At last count, Los Angeles County had incorporated 88 towns and cities. Yet on a sunny Sunday, its ancient heart is alive in the old Hispanic town square. It's Mexican Independence Day, celebrating independence from Spain. At the El Pueblo Historical Park, a block off Route 66, the Latin community is listening to salsa, eating ice cream, and visiting information booths.
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1: Indians that allowed the pilgrims to land. 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Do you reckon the pilgrims would ever let the Indians land? Yeah, what a chance. What a chance.
2: Route 66 in Santa Monica once passed by beachfront cottages on the way to its famous pier. Today, Ry Cooter, musician and composer, lives a dozen blocks from the end of Route 66.
3: I had a banjo and it was too loud and it gave me a headache, so I sold it and took the money, and I was about 17 and bought this Packard, 47 Packard. It's fantastic. Big, enormous, straight-eight, four-door sedan. It was like a club car in a train, you know, velour seats and all. It was wonderful. So I used to go out in that car and just go and just drive. Finally, you could like show up in Ludlow or somewhere and get off into the Mojave, you know, on 66, and nobody's out there, and you're in your Woody and it's hot, and you pull up and that stillness, you shut that flathead off, but shut it off. And boy, just sit and dig the peace and quiet of it. So what you do, you go out what's left of 66, and you go out to the desert, and then you will find peace and quiet, and it does wonders for you. It's a realm of peace and stillness, that solitude, that's just magic.
2: Bob Moore.
4: I hope what we have, we keep. I don't want to see a whole lot of major restoration going on. Maybe of the road surface itself, so people can travel it. Time moves along, and with time, we lose things. The Coral Court Motel in St. Louis, these things disappear, and that's part of it. That's part of life. That's part of the continuation of what happens to the road. I don't want to see everything preserved, because pretty soon it starts looking like it's all sitting there in saran wrap, and you don't want to go near it. And if we lose something, it's unfortunate, but we do. There are people that disagree with that strongly, vehemently. They want it all back the way it used to be, but it can't be.

0: The past of Route 66 began long ago. America has never acknowledged the legacy of railroads to its mother road. Yet they opened up an east-west trough, a waterless canal amidst a continent dominated by north-south rivers. To the first settlers, the railroad was the beginning of the end. For the millions of travelers along Route 66, it was only the beginning. Route 66 became a journey across prairie and plains, mountain and desert. A man-made vein in the continent, America's main street, and our mother road. Chick Kirk, the Route 66 Museum in California.
1: Do it. Get out there and take 3 weeks and do it. Doesn't matter whether you start in Santa Monica and do it backwards, as they say, because all books are written from Chicago to the West. Doesn't matter which way. Doesn't matter if you only can do half of it now. You always hear, well, we'll do that coming back. You don't always come back. Not that way anyway. You miss it. It's gone. Do it.

0: The program was funded by state humanities councils in Arizona, California, Illinois, New Mexico, Oklahoma, and Texas, and by the Preserve Route 66 Grant Fund of the National Trust for Historic Preservation. 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Assistance from Leslie Rutkowski, Dennis Lansing, Julie Cunico, Kelsa Mendoza, Claire Wheeler, and Rachel Moray. Martin Milner, the original announcer, passed away in 2015. For all of us, thanks for listening.
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5: Remember when the Justice Department mistakenly published personal details and unredacted photos of dozens of survivors of Jeffrey Epstein's sexual abuse?
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5: From WNYC in New York, this is On the Media. I'm Brooke Gladstone. For a reporter who's been on Epstein's trail for years, her beat is an ongoing quest for accountability.
7: There are huge pages of redactions that involve descriptions of activity by other possible co-conspirators.
5: Also this week, a former member of Trump's administration has a mysterious relationship with a guru-like figure.
8: The eccentric politics, the shifting positions, the unusual stances that this advice contained does match Tulsi Gabbard's own shape-shifting in many ways.
5: It's all coming up after this.
9: Live from NPR News in Washington, I'm Dan Ronan. President Trump is changing his approach to Iran, this in an effort to get Tehran to agree to his terms for a peace deal. NPR's Mara Liasson reports.
10: Months of bombing haven't worked to subdue Iran, and with no obvious face-saving off-ramp, the president is now turning to economic pressure. Trump is threatening a, quote, economic D-Day, saying there will be a crushing operation of sanctions to cripple Iran financially. It's unclear if he will back off that threat, as he has with other threats. Trump is also threatening economic action against any country giving Iran a lifeline. That would describe China, Iran's biggest oil customer. But in the past, Trump has been reluctant to press China with tough sanctions. Mara Liasson, NPR News.
9: Iran's President Masoud Pezeshkian says the memo of understanding that was agreed to between the United States and Iran is the best way to end the nearly six-month-old war. In a speech published by state-run media, he said the agreement was neither war nor peace. In Israel, the leading candidate running to unseat the Prime Minister Benjamin Netanyahu is speaking out against establishing a Palestinian state. NPR's Daniel Estrin has more from Tel Aviv.
11: The issue came up after the leader of an Arab political party in Israel said a Palestinian state already exists and called on Israel and the U.S. to recognize it. Supporting a Palestinian state is an unpopular position in the Israeli electorate. Centrist candidate Gadi Eisenkot said if he's elected in October, his government would not allow the establishment of a Palestinian state. But Eisenkot may need the Arab party's support to help unseat the prime minister. Separately, a chief rabbi of Israel late last week said there is no such thing as a Palestinian people. Daniel Estrin, NPR News, Tel Aviv.
9: The U.S. and Canada are now locked in a trade war, with President Trump imposing 50% tariffs on $20 billion worth of Canadian products, and Canada's Prime Minister Mark Carney is promising to match the tariffs dollar for dollar. On CNN, former Vice President Mike Pence said the escalation of trade hostilities between the two neighboring nations will pose risk for U.S. consumers.
12: I think the last thing we need right now, as our economy is getting back on its feet, is a trade war with Canada.
9: The rhetoric between the two nations increased over the weekend. Prime Minister Carney said Canada was attacked by the U.S., and President Trump said Canada is trying to get the benefits of statehood without being a state. Florida's Kyle Kirkwood won the checkered flag in Washington, D.C. today at the Freedom 250 Grand Prix race on the 1.7-mile road course through the streets of Washington, D.C. Speeds on the race course reached 200 miles per hour. This is NPR. The father of a U.S. sailor who was serving on board a record-long deployment aboard the aircraft carrier, the USS Abraham Lincoln, has been arrested by immigration authorities in Key West, Florida, and ICE plans to deport him. 48-year-old Luis Manuel Iveras was arrested as he was taking his car to be repaired. His wife told the AP he was living in the U.S. for 19 years and has a permit to work here. He is originally from Nicaragua. In a statement to NPR, the Homeland Security Department said he entered the U.S. illegally, and having a family member in the military is not a free pass to violate our nation's laws. Hawaii is facing down its second powerful storm in a week. The latest winds and rain have not had a catastrophic impact, but concern remains. Hawaii Public Radio's Bill Dorman reports some 6,600 people on the Big Island are without power.
13: Tropical Storm Moke is bringing winds and heavy rain to parts of Hawaii Island, but the storm is having less severe impact than feared. Governor Josh Green says that 5 to 10 inches of rain is still possible on the Big Island, but adds, quote, "We're getting a little bit more hopeful it'll be less." Crews are working to restore power to those who have lost it. Most of the outages are in the east and southeast parts of the Big Island, which is where concerns remain about the impact of further rain. A flood watch remains in effect in parts of the island through Monday afternoon. For NPR News, I'm Bill Dorman in Honolulu.
9: Senator Darlene Graham will face Congressman Ralph Norman in the South Carolina runoff on Tuesday. This is NPR.
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15: 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I'm Micah Loewinger.
5: And I'm Brooke Gladstone. This August week, we're reaching into the archives to highlight the work of a couple of past masters of the deep dive. The kind of journalist who spends months, sometimes years, chipping away at sources and leads to finally emerge into the light with a story that blows your socks off. We'll start with Julie K. Brown, an investigative journalist at the Miami Herald and author of the Substack, The Epstein Files by Julie K. Brown, where she is continually covering the Epstein story. It was her series of articles in 2018 that revived Epstein's cold case and led to his arrest. When I spoke to her back in February of this year, it was just as the Justice Department had released a batch of documents related to Epstein's criminal case.
16: Many of Epstein's survivors have been publicly pushing for years to have these documents come out, but it took a law passed with near unanimous support in Congress to finally bring these documents to light.
17: Today we are producing more than 3 million pages, including more than 2,000 videos and 180,000 images.
5: Whereupon, then, Deputy Attorney General Todd Blanche announced the release of the documents in compliance with the Epstein Files Transparency Act.
17: A rigorous process was undertaken to protect victims against any clearly unwarranted invasion of their personal privacy.
5: Clearly not rigorous enough.
6: I found my own date of birth, my own phone number.
5: Epstein survivor Annie Farmer speaking on NBC.
6: But was also just really disturbed to see evidence of names that, of people that I knew did not want to be public.
5: There are also pictures.
18: Former Prince Andrew, seen in these photos, kneeling over an unidentified woman.
5: The Justice Department says it's been working to take down the files with personal details about Epstein's survivors.
19: Meanwhile, the list of powerful men implicated in Epstein's files continues to grow.
20: Like Elon Musk, whose seemingly planned visits to Epstein's Island, and Trump's Commerce Secretary, Howard Lutnick.
21: Another very prominent person caught up in all this is Bill Gates.
22: The DOJ also posted, then temporarily removed without explanation, a spreadsheet of complaints made to the FBI, including unverified allegations about both President Trump and former President Bill Clinton.
19: About the February release, Julie K. Brown wrote that the FBI appears to have done a spectacular job of redacting whole pages of information, hiding the names of powerful men that Epstein associated with, while exposing the names of Epstein's survivors.
7: That is really not what was supposed to happen. The Epstein Files Transparency Act was passed with the purpose of the public being able to see how Epstein got away with these crimes for so many years. And a big piece of that is the interactions between the prosecutors back in 2007 and Epstein and his lawyers, and the trajectory of how did they come up with this lenient plea deal. And we can't see because the names of all the prosecutors, it's almost all of them redacted. They basically let him off the hook in Florida.
19: Basically off the hook, but he was charged with something, right?
7: Yeah, he was charged with solicitation of a minor for prostitution. And he did serve a year in the county jail, but he wasn't in the county jail because he got work release and he spent all day in his office. Later, we found out that he was even having young women come into his office so that he could have sex. So it wasn't much of a sentence. And to be honest with you, the charges that he would have faced would have put him in prison for life. So when we say he got off, considering that at the time they knew that he had raped about 40 girls.
19: There were grand jury transcripts, hundreds of pages of testimony that Miami U.S. Attorney Alex Acosta provided in 2019 to DOJ investigators. And it was Acosta who helped create that really lenient deal. So what else did you learn about Acosta?
7: Well, we know that Acosta was then appointed as Labor Secretary under Donald Trump, and there is quite a bit of documents in here about an investigation by the Justice Department, and Acosta was questioned by these DOJ investigators in 2020. And his answers to the questions are remarkable. This is probably the defining case of his career, yet he doesn't remember this, doesn't remember that. It's unfathomable that he said that he didn't know that there were so many victims. I mean, how could he have not known that? At one point, he is calling the victims women, and the investigator from the Justice Department had to take him to task and say, wait a minute, you keep saying women. These were 13 and 14-year-olds, right? There were so many nuances to the questioning and how he answered them that I think that that almost in itself tells a story.
19: And there were some missing binders of evidence, an 11-month gap in Acosta's incoming emails that coincided with the time frame that Epstein's deal was being negotiated. He blames that on a technical glitch.
7: Well, there were a lot of technical glitches, it seems, during this case. So these are the reasons why a lot of people are suspicious and skeptical of the way this case was handled back then, because now we're finding out that there were glitches, that there were constant reminders that Epstein had his finger on these prosecutors. He tried to get dirt on all of them. He investigated the police chief. He hired private investigators to follow the victims.
19: This is known.
7: This is all known. It was all part of my original series in the Miami Herald in 2018. Epstein had a playbook to basically try to corrupt everybody that he came in contact with in order to get away with his crimes.
19: Mm-hmm. So, Trump, we know he and Epstein were friends. There has been lots of speculation about whether the files would contain evidence of Trump's involvement in, or at least knowledge of, Epstein's crimes. Buried in the middle of this latest batch was a summary of one tip phoned into the FBI about Trump's involvement with Epstein's activities. Unverified, but horrifying. After this tip sheet was released, it mysteriously disappeared. After multiple outlets like Midas Touch and Bellingcat, which copied it, shared the tip sheet, it suddenly reappeared in the documents. The DOJ calls the accusations sensationalist and untrue. Sensationalist, yeah. But how would they know that it was untrue? It doesn't seem like the FBI ever followed up.
7: Look, anybody that is in law enforcement, does investigations, knows that you get crazy tips. That doesn't mean you ignore them. If I ignored every crazy tip that I got as a journalist, I wouldn't be sitting where I am right now. And I'm not saying this tip involving Trump is true. That's not what I'm saying at all. But I'm saying it was up to the FBI and the Justice Department to nevertheless investigate them, no matter how strange they sounded. And I'll tell you why. I've interviewed a lot of these victims. They have been traumatized unbelievably. And some of their memories are twisted, okay? And this is why these cases are very hard to successfully prosecute, quite frankly. But especially if they were very young when they were sexually abused, their stories change. They remember things later that they didn't remember back then. They're traumatized. I have found that while parts of some of these women's stories didn't add up, the key parts of the story added up. And this is common. I've talked to FBI experts who interview children that have been abused, and they say this is very, very common. The children misremember things. They say this happened here and it didn't happen there. It happened somewhere else, things like that.
19: And you say that there were, 302 victim interviews. And in the papers, there are no FBI notes. There are no transcripts of interviews. You can't see any evidence that they were addressed in any way?
7: No, I haven't found them yet. But remember, there are 3 million documents here. Sometimes I feel like we find things just by accident, but my guess is no, I just don't think they did. I never thought that authorities took this, with a couple of exceptions. The Palm Beach Police Department did their job, but the state attorney and the Justice Department completely failed these victims. And as a result of their real incompetence, hundreds of other young women and possibly even girls were subjected to sexual assault and rape.
19: Now, with regard to this tip sheet, you noted several similarities within these unverified accounts.
7: Well, one of the patterns that we're seeing is that at the time that Donald Trump and Jeffrey Epstein were chummy and doing a lot of partying together, there were these model parties. They were at Epstein's mansion in New York, and they were also at Mar-a-Lago. And we're learning every day new information about these parties, that Epstein is sending women to these model parties. Because remember, Epstein's a way of entrapping these girls and young women, at least in the early 90s, was to say, I'm going to make you famous. I know people in the modeling industry. You should go to this party at Mar-a-Lago. So, you know, some of these tips are from women that say, I went to a model party, either at Jeffrey Epstein's mansion or at Mar-a-Lago, and I was raped. My experience is most of these women who have had this horrible thing happen to them, they don't really want to come out about it because it subjects them to all kinds of ridicule. My experience is they're not making this stuff up. Now, are there people out there that are disturbed that are doing that? Probably. But that's my point. You still have to investigate.
19: What about Katie Johnson? That's a pseudonym.
7: Well, she had filed a lawsuit against Epstein and Trump in 2016, quite detailed. It included affidavits for two other people that supported her story, although those two people went by pseudonyms as well. And she was about to go public. She did do some media interviews, very few. Then there was a press conference called days before the 2016 election. She says that she had received threats and she just backed out. And we have never really heard another thing about her since. So it's hard to know. There's some evidence that her story was possibly manipulated by political operatives who were anti-Trump in the run-up to the 2016 election. That, of course, hurt her credibility. But it's really important to know that just because some political operatives took advantage of her doesn't mean that her entire story was false.
19: She never said that she lied.
7: No.
19: And as you say, that's why we have the FBI.
7: That's right. And I don't see any evidence, by the way, that the FBI ever spoke to her.
19: Do you expect anything Trump-related will emerge from a million of these documents once you go through them?
7: I just don't think we're going to find out anything about him because I think that they were scrubbed. And I'm not saying he's guilty of anything. These files were probably scrubbed, so I don't think we're going to find out unless there was a mistake made. It was clear that that TIPS document, it was a mistake that they let that out because they grabbed it back right away.
19: It was too late, yeah.
7: That should be telling right there that they must have missed it.
19: In this recent release of papers, which I know you've been going through page by page, is there anything that you would direct listeners to that might affect what they think about this case or why they should think about it at all?
7: There is evidence of corruption on the part of public officials or former public officials. You know, maybe there are people that don't understand the case as well as I do. I know all these people. Epstein kind of emailed in code sometimes, but I could figure out what he's saying. And he had some of these people probably on his payroll in one way or another. And I'm seeing lots of evidence of that.
19: Some high-profile people lost their jobs. Maxwell is serving a 20-year prison sentence. In terms of accountability, to me, this seems like pretty weak tea with so many participants, so many dubious investigations. What about we as a public? How should we feel?
7: Right now, I think that everyone in the public should be writing every single one of their elected officials and demanding that this case not go away, that they stop politicizing it. This is a crime against children. And every single person in this country should be demanding that they start treating this case the way they should have in the beginning. And anybody who was involved or who helped Epstein by cutting him a deal needs to be looked at. All their bank accounts should be looked at. And the only way that that's going to happen is if the public demands it.
19: For many of our listeners, the worst facts of this story, the serial sexual assault, rape, sex trafficking of girls and young women, it's been known for a while. For listeners who have tuned this story out over the years, maybe because it's too awful, maybe because it involves such a vast group of powerful people, it almost feels like a conspiracy theory. What would you say is the importance in tuning back in?
7: Well, you know, that's a very good question because everybody, including myself, we're very exhausted from all the bad news that's happening right now in our country and in our world. You know, even myself, I sometimes have to just put the covers over my head because it's too much. You know, it's too loud. It's too disturbing. But I always get out of bed and I keep going because if we let this case slide and all the people that helped him get away with this slide, it means we don't care about the most vulnerable people in our society. And that, to me, goes against everything our country has stood for.
19: You say that you've been flooded with tips during the latest round of coverage. These are victims?
7: Some. They're mostly people. It's kind of cool in a way. There are all these, I don't know what you call them, citizen journalists or something. A lot of them are lawyers that are fascinated by this story, and they're all digging into the files because they're online. So one of the biggest tips I just got, somebody found an email. I'm not going to tell you what it is because I'm working on the story. They sent it to me, and I'm like, oh, my God. I'm getting a lot of people simply just sending me things that they see in the files. I welcome that because you never know. I might not have seen it. Everybody keep digging. Send me stuff.
19: What does it feel like to be focused on this story for so long? Does it drag you down?
7: You know, it does at times, but then I'm really excited today because I just discovered a bunch of stuff and I'm like, yes, yes, I thought that this person was doing something wrong, you know?
19: But what happens then? earlier in this story, Epstein weaseled out of charges. Now you have a Justice Department that is highly unlikely to bring any charges unless they're Democrats. Do you see accountability around the corner?
7: I don't know. To be honest with you, you know, everybody says the lists and all these wealthy men that were involved. To me, I think the Justice Department should look at all these prosecutors back in Florida. Think about it. If they had put them in prison back then, we wouldn't be sitting here right now.
19: Right.
7: I think that's what's lost here. Going after the men, yes, we should do that too, but we shouldn't lose sight of the fact that we were failed by our criminal justice system years ago.
19: Julie, thank you very much.
7: Sure.
19: Julie K. Brown is an investigative journalist and writes the Substack, The Epstein Files by Julie K. Brown. This conversation first aired in February.
15: Coming up, when rumors were circulating about a guru-like figure who was influencing the former director of national intelligence, one reporter dug in.
19: This is On the Media.
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Across the Tracks, a Route 66 story, was produced and directed by David Dunaway and engineered by Eric Larson and Matthew Melendi. This program

0: This is On the Media. I'm Brooke Gladstone.
1: And I'm Michael Loewinger. For some journalists, like Julie K. Brown, reporting out a single story for years and years becomes their life work, and they can accumulate deep sourcing on their chosen beat. For others, they'll drop into a story and get to work building their knowledge of a subject, like the Washington Post's John Swain did for his piece digging into the long-circulated rumors about Tulsi Gabbard and her relationship with a guru-like figure. The story came out in June, and it's a masterclass in careful reporting. As director of national intelligence, Gabbard presided over the nation's top intelligence agencies, including the CIA, the NSA, and the intelligence branch of the FBI. Her tenure was brief but embattled. During her time in office, Gabbard fired two career officers who found that Venezuela was not directing the criminal gang Tren de Aragua. She also revoked the security clearances of dozens of national security officers, some of whom had worked on the investigation of Russian interference in the 2016 election. And then, at the end of June, Tulsi Gabbard resigned. In addition to advising the president on things like Iran's nuclear capabilities, Gabbard regularly released tranches of declassified documents in reports with headlines like, quote, "New evidence uncovers Obama-directed creation of false intelligence report used to launch years-long coup to undermine President Trump and the American people." Also, this.
2: "On my final day as Director of National Intelligence, I'm releasing never-before-seen communications and documents that expose exactly how Fauci worked with politicized career leadership in the intelligence community to suppress the truth about his actions, the virus's lab leak origins, and his role in directing U.S. funding for this dangerous research that caused immeasurable harm and countless lost lives."
1: The journalist Denby Fawcett, who has covered Tulsi Gabbard's political career for over 20 years, wrote in 2019 that, quote, "For as long as I have known Tulsi Gabbard, I now understand I have never known her and probably never will. So much of what she does seems to make sense only to her." John Swain's carefully reported story in the Washington Post, released in June, brought us one step closer to understanding the enigma that is Tulsi Gabbard. His investigation helps explain why, for instance, Gabbard has shapeshifted over the years, from liberal Democrat to Bernie Sanders ally to Trump insider. Why she's flip-flopped on same-sex marriage and war with Iran. As Swain uncovered, Gabbard's public persona may have been shaped and reshaped, in part, by a mysterious guru and his followers. John, welcome to the show.
3: Thanks for having me.
1: Tell us about how you got interested in this wild story.
3: I'd always been interested in Tulsi Gabbard because she has been such an unusual political figure. She's gone from being a socially conservative Democrat to a liberal Democrat and a Bernie Sanders ally to eventually being a MAGA Republican and Donald Trump appointee. And I'd been interested in some stories over the years in magazines like The New Yorker and New York Magazine and in some Hawaii publications about this faith group that she grew up in, the Science of Identity Foundation, but none of them had really gotten to the bottom of whether it mattered and whether Chris Butler, the founder, had any influence on her politics. She had always said he was her spiritual teacher, her guru, but there just seemed to be this lingering question of what exactly was their relationship. And so when she was nominated by Trump to be Director of National Intelligence, I thought I'd give it a go.
1: And to be clear, Tulsi Gabbard has definitively rejected any claims that Chris Butler has had any influence on her politics. She had this exchange with one of your Washington Post colleagues back in 2019.
4: "For clarity purposes, Chris Butler, how would you describe..."
5: "He's one of my spiritual teachers."
4: "One of your spiritual... What does that mean?
5: One who provides spiritual guidance."
4: "Has he been a mentor politically, or is it just spiritually?"
5: No, not at all.
1: Talk about the Science of Identity Foundation and Chris Butler. What are their beliefs?
3: Chris Butler, in the late 60s, dropped out of the University of Hawaii and fell in with the Hare Krishna movement, which was just then beginning. And he quickly accumulated a group of followers, devotees. He was charismatic and good-looking and a good speaker. And that grew into this organization that he called the Science of Identity Foundation. And spiritually, it is a sort of offshoot of the Hare Krishna movement, and it's interested in chanting and yoga and diet and morals.
6: So what is your essence? You are the life force, the spirit soul, only temporarily in the body, using the body. Aham Brahmasmi, I am Brahman, I am spirit, I am not matter.
3: Chris Butler himself has a really unusual politics. It doesn't really fit on the left-right spectrum. He's very much into environmentalism and anti-capitalism, but he's against abortion and against same-sex marriage and homosexuality. So lectures that Chris Butler gave to his followers in the 80s and 90s that I saw were very anti-gay people, very anti-Muslims. And former members I actually spoke with recalled that when they went to schools associated with the Science of Identity Foundation, they would be expected to listen to recordings of Chris Butler's lectures. And several of them actually noted their surprise as they sort of thought back about how explicit and kind of disgusted Chris Butler's lectures were when talking about gay people.
7: Because they have no logic in their explanations that it's somehow normal or that it's clean or that it's not sinful, that a man is having sex with a man or a woman with a woman, they must convert us by force.
3: And he also has, from reading his lectures, quite sort of wild conspiratorial views on other things, including sometimes the intelligence services and intelligence agencies. So that was the kind of environment and the kind of teachings that were going on in this group when Tulsi Gabbard's parents became members in the early 80s.
8: Okay, so he has these sort of idiosyncratic beliefs, but why then do some former members say that he is a cult leader?
3: Former members say that actually behind the scenes, there's a more troubling side to the organization, and that is that Chris Butler demands complete obedience from his devotees. He demands complete secrecy. They have to serve him and work for free in his kitchens and provide him with all sorts of things. And that he controls major life decisions, that he tells people who they should marry and when and things like that. And so this is very much not what's publicly stated by the organization, and they definitely dispute characterizations of a cult.
8: Some former members reportedly had said that they would die for him.
3: Right back at the start of his sort of guruship, there were reports in the Hawaii press about that kind of thing. And yes, indeed, a couple of devotees said they would do anything for him. And a reporter said, even kill yourselves? And they said yes.
8: The main source in your piece is a woman named Rebecca Salzberg. You first spoke to her back in 2024. She was a member of the Science of Identity Foundation and worked on several of Tulsi Gabbard's congressional campaigns. When you first spoke to her, Salzberg told you that Gabbard's ideas and political path were 100% her own, and that they were not shaped at all by her guru, Chris Butler. Then, 9 months later, Salzberg got back in touch with you, and her story had changed. What did she say?
3: She said that she hadn't really told me the full story last time, and that things were more complicated, that she had fallen out badly with Science of Identity Foundation over quite separate issues of the way they handled allegations of abuse within the organization. But I think that and her disenchantment with Tulsi Gabbard moving far to the right politically had led her to sort of come forward and correct the record, to correct what she told me before. And that was that Chris Butler was involved, according to Rebecca. We talked, we messaged for a couple of weeks, and something that I asked her prompted her to check an old email account. And in that email account, she found dozens of documents containing guidance for Tulsi Gabbard when she was in Congress. And according to Rebecca, these documented the guidance and the directives that Chris Butler gave Gabbard.
8: Yeah, the question you asked her was, do you know what Nine Isles is? What is Nine Isles, and what did this lead unlock for you?
3: That's right. So about 9 months earlier, deep within a company document that was related to someone I thought was in the Science of Identity Foundation and connected to Gabbard was an email address, and it was at nineisles.com. And when I asked Rebecca, she said, well, yes, that's the email domain used by Chris Butler's office to send out these sort of political memos She said, in fact, I got lots of emails from Nine Isles addresses when I was working for Tulsi Gabbard and when I was working on projects for Chris Butler.
8: And so you gain access to this massive trove of emails. What did you find exactly?
3: These documents were quite strange. They were, first of all, encrypted, so they had to be decrypted, and Rebecca gave me the key that was needed to do that. But they were emailed from this anonymous address with pretty much no comment attached to them, and they were unattributed in the document themselves. There was no title saying who was talking. They were essentially transcripts, it seemed, of someone talking, sometimes talking to Tulsi Gabbard, sometimes saying things that Tulsi Gabbard should do. It was clear that it was Tulsi Gabbard who was on the receiving end, because often there would be references to TG and to things that made it clear that it was her, you know, speeches she was planning to give or committees she was on. But the speaker giving those directives and sometimes giving very harsh criticism was unnamed. And when I asked Rebecca, who is the speaker? She was kind of amused that I would even ask and said, well, it's Chris Butler. Obviously, he is the only one who could have talked to Tulsi Gabbard that way. He's the only one who tells any of them what to do.
8: If it was, in fact, Chris Butler, and you make a pretty compelling case in the piece that it was him, why wouldn't he use his name? It's his organization. He's calling the shots. Why the internal anonymity?
3: So the answer to that question kind of appears in the documents themselves sometimes. It comes across very clearly that he and Tulsi Gabbard are aware of how it might look if she was known to be the disciple of this eccentric guru, that, as he put it, in one document, everything I've taught, all my lectures, everything will be put on you. And so, according to Rebecca, that's one of the reasons why he wanted complete secrecy around this, why there was no attribution in case these documents ever did become public, so that they could basically be deniable.
8: These documents, they span the years of 2011 to 2018, during which Tulsi served her first two terms in Congress. After getting this trove of documents, you began the arduous process of trying to figure out how the advice Tulsi Gabbard was receiving from this advisor may have affected her behavior while she was in office. Can you give some examples of moments when you found Gabbard appearing to do exactly what she had been told to do?
3: I found a memo from 2014 in which this speaker was telling her that the US needed to essentially punish countries whose citizens had been going out to the Middle East and fighting for Islamic State. Your listeners will probably remember that was an issue at the time. And this speaker thought that countries such as that should lose their benefits that the State Department gives them in terms of visitors to the US not needing visas. And he said that Tulsi Gabbard should propose this. And the speaker says, get it started in the morning. You need to be the leader in this regard. Don't dick around. And what I found when I compared the date of that to what Tulsi Gabbard was doing around that time was that she indeed released a statement the following day calling for this policy. And a week after that, she introduced a bill in the House of Representatives to do it.
8: You have also written about Gabbard's proposal to improve medical care for veterans, which appeared to align with another directive that she got from this anonymous advisor.
3: That's right. Also in 2014, there was a crisis in veterans' health care. There were backlogs and veterans were not getting care as quickly as they should have been. And this unnamed speaker, this advisor to Tulsi Gabbard, was saying that she needed to propose a new policy that meant veterans could get care anywhere and be reimbursed by the government, and they shouldn't have to get approval first. They could just go in, get treated, and get reimbursed. And the speaker tells Tulsi, actually put forward legislation, get it done. And in the following weeks, Tulsi Gabbard wrote an op-ed in the Honolulu Star Advertiser calling for this policy, but she actually omitted this detail that pre-approval shouldn't be necessary. I got hold of an email in which Chris Butler's top aide said, quote, he was pissed she didn't say that they should get private care without pre-approval. And then a month later, Tulsi Gabbard introduces a bill in the House that does include that detail.
8: So that's yet more evidence that the unnamed person in the transcript was likely Chris Butler. In a memo from October 2015 labeled CNN Wolf Blitzer Talking Points Final, she received advice on how to respond to the fact that she had been asked by Democratic leadership not to attend a presidential debate. The advisor in that transcript said, "It's not a boo-hoo, I don't get to go to the party situation, Wolf." That's the line being delivered to her. And here's what Tulsi said during the interview she ended up having with Wolf Blitzer.
9: But really, Wolf, that's really the issue here. The issue here is not about me saying, boo-hoo, I'm going to miss the party. The issue.
3: My colleague Aaron Schaefer and I kind of painstakingly went through 32 of these documents that were specifically marked as talking points for interviews that Tulsi Gabbard was due to give. And we went through the videos and the transcripts and found that 24 times she used phrases from these documents almost verbatim, and the other 8 times she used ideas from them, if not the actual phrases themselves. And throughout this trove of documents, there's a real concern and preoccupation with how she appears on TV, whether she's sort of smiling, whether she's doing a strange sort of tick with her eyes that the advisor gets angry about. And all of that really seems to be part of a plan to raise her national profile and have her run for president one day.
8: You note in the piece that the advisor describes her as chicken or mealy-mouthed. What was going through your mind as you're sort of seeing this behind-the-scenes shaping of a public official?
3: I think what struck me was that this seemed to be a very unusual advisor-politician relationship. You know, politicians obviously have advisors, they have informal people that they trust to give them tips and talking points. But I had never known of a public official, like a member of Congress, being sort of dressed down in this way and insulted and spoken to quite demeaningly, like someone was basically in charge of them. And as you said, she's insulted for things she's said in statements, for appearances she's made on TV. It's suggested to her that she apologized to cable news anchors for having been bad on their shows, and even sometimes for allowing criticism from commenters to stay unanswered on her Facebook page. She's sort of yelled at, if you like, by this advisor.
8: Coming up, the second half of my conversation with John Swain, in which we get into the mechanics of long-form reporting.
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0: 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I'm Brooke Gladstone.
1: And I'm Michael Loewinger. We're listening to my conversation with Washington Post reporter John Swain about his in-depth exploration of Tulsi Gabbard's relationship with a mysterious guru. I asked Swain to lay out the painstaking process he went through to investigate the claim that the unnamed advisor was in fact Chris Butler.
2: From the start, I noticed that in some of these documents, occasionally, even though they were unattributed, occasionally the speaker would give a little clue as to who they were, saying, for example, I'm your guru and you're my disciple. And Tulsi Gabbard was on record saying Chris Butler was her guru, her spiritual guru. The 19 documents in all, out of hundreds, where the speaker did self-identify, it always seemed to point to Chris Butler. The group itself, in their comment to us, claimed that it was other people, that it was Tulsi Gabbard's father in some cases, that it was a man named Sunil Kamani and others. He's been known as Butler's right-hand man and was known to have advised Tulsi Gabbard, so, you know, his involvement would have been less controversial. But every time I found a clue or a self-identification, it pointed to Butler and not to those two men. And I tried other things as well. I used artificial intelligence at one point to just analyze these documents just to see what it could find, using statistical models to analyze the words that were used. And the verdict really was that this was probably only one speaker, not several, and that it was much more likely to be Chris Butler than those other two men. I had a 7,000-page archive of Chris Butler's known statements and public lectures to compare with these comments and found several similarities. There was a non-word, a sort of misused word, duplistic, instead of duplicitous, that appeared both in one of the memos to Tulsi Gabbard and in 9 of Chris Butler's own lectures.
1: And as you say, there were other circumstantial clues like policy advice where the speaker starts reminiscing about their experience of being a teenager working in Hawaii, which also points to Chris Butler.
2: That's right. Chris Butler was raised in Hawaii and has spoken of his youth in Hawaii. And the two other men that the group pointed to, Mike Gabbard, Tulsi's father, he's actually Samoan, and Sunil Kamani was raised in Hong Kong for the most part. These things and other circumstantial clues just reinforced Rebecca's claim that it was Butler and not anyone else.
1: Syria was another subject that came up in many of the memos that you got a hold of. This was during the Syrian civil war when the Bashar al-Assad regime tried to brutally crush a popular uprising leading to a 14-year conflict. The person behind those memos said, quote, "The CIA is the one that started this thing." You found it striking that such deep suspicion of U.S. intelligence appeared to have been fed to someone who would later coordinate the nation's top intelligence agencies, including the CIA. Tell me about Chris Butler's stance on Syria and Assad and how that may have influenced Gabbard's positions.
2: Chris Butler, throughout his lectures, is unmistakably sort of anti-U.S. intervention overseas. He was the son of a radical left-wing physician who, when he was a child, his father was a prominent anti-Vietnam War activist and was sort of known for his politics. And Butler suspected that his home when he was growing up was bugged. He said that the CIA and other agencies were trying to control people with mind control and that they were also trying to infiltrate the Hare Krishna movement. Chris Butler thought that the sort of agitation for a war with Iran was wrong and that U.S. intervention in Syria during that civil war was wrong as well. And we see in these memos a steady stream of advice, often very forceful, to Tulsi Gabbard to oppose U.S. intervention overseas. And Tulsi Gabbard is known for having sort of carved out that policy position herself when she was in Congress. It was one of her biggest, you might say, signature stances that the U.S. intervention in Syria was wrong and that the U.S. should stop interfering overseas.
1: In the memos, the advisor is saying things like the CIA is the one that started this war in Syria, which is a more extreme position and theory than what we see from Tulsi Gabbard.
2: It's interesting. This is an example of where, for several years, Tulsi Gabbard seems to be a bit more restrained than the advice that she was receiving. She, at that time and in the kind of following months and years, would say that the CIA had been wrong to arm Syrian rebels and to interfere and to get involved and to make this situation worse. But I found that actually toward the end of her time in Congress in 2019, when she was running for president, she did go just about as far as that slightly wild claim from the advisor. She was on Stephen Colbert's show in 2019 and basically said that, yes, back in 2011, the CIA had begun this, what she called regime change war.
3: There are two things we need to address in Syria. One is a regime change war that was first launched by the United States in 2011, covertly led by the CIA.
2: It's a pretty left field statement, given that it was a civil war that everyone knows the US did then intervene to prop up some people in it. But to claim that the CIA actually started it is something else.
1: You also found in that trove of documents a literal directive to tweet from Gabbard's account about the plight of Kurdish fighters in Kobane. Shortly after Gabbard appears to receive this directive, she posts that tweet verbatim.
2: That's right. This was actually an unusual example in that it was sent directly and unencrypted to Tulsi Gabbard's personal email account. And she gets an email from a woman that we understand to have been Chris Butler's top aide, subject in caps, important to do, and then must tweet around 9 a.m. And it had language that the aide said was approved, and Tulsi Gabbard's account posts it verbatim. And another email says that she should send follow-up tweets that tag senior administration officials because, quote, he'd like them to see the video. And he is not mentioned, as usual. And sure enough, Tulsi Gabbard did go ahead and send follow-up tweets tagging senior people in the administration with this video of victims in Syria.
1: I understand that Tulsi Gabbard has denied that Chris Butler played this advisor role in her life. He's done the same. Did you uncover any clues as to why Tulsi Gabbard would want to go along with this kind of behavior? Aren't politicians kind of egotistical and, you know, don't many of them have a kind of I always know right attitude about their behavior? Why would a public official want to be directed and pushed around like this?
2: Well, I'd love to talk to Tulsi Gabbard about this question. She didn't respond to my questions. And I don't know. I don't know her mind. But Rebecca and others who have experience of Chris Butler point out that when they are initiated by Butler as disciples, as his disciples, they essentially pledge allegiance to him and obedience to him and that they will follow what he says. And again, this is something that the Science of Identity Foundation disputes. They say that's not how the guru relationship actually works and people are free to make their own minds up. But that's certainly the explanation I get from Rebecca and former members, that in all aspects of their life, they ultimately had to answer to Chris Butler and do what he said. And so Tulsi Gabbard, in her job, it just happened to be that she was a politician and she knew to do what he told her to do.

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1: More recently, and so this advisor, I should say, one thing that comes through in the memos is they're a keen viewer of Fox News. And we know that is also true of Donald Trump. And there's definitely overlap in the politics of this advisor, who may be Chris Butler, and Trump. And so it does help make sense, I think, of why Tulsi Gabbard made this shift from Democrat to MAGA Republican.
2: There are two questions that you ask yourself in this piece. Had a reclusive guru been secretly trying to steer Tulsi Gabbard's actions as a public official? And could that shed light on the improbable arc traced by one of the most unconventional, enigmatic shapeshifters in modern American politics? So what answers did you come to by the end of your reporting?
1: I think on the first, we present a large amount of evidence pointing to Chris Butler being the unnamed advisor. We can't say decisively because the group denies it and the memos are unattributed. And on the second, I am more confident in being able to say that I think whoever this person was advising, whether it was Chris Butler or his right-hand man, the eccentric politics, the shifting positions, the unusual stances on various different things that this advice contained does match Tulsi Gabbard's own shape-shifting in many ways. And so I think it does help us understand why she was such an unusual member of Congress and DNI and might continue to be if she returns to politics after this.
2: A lot of politicians have been accused of having someone behind the scenes influence them, like spouses or senior advisors or religious leaders. I'm thinking of the role that Nancy Reagan was said to have played during Reagan's presidency, or Vice President Dick Cheney during George W. Bush's presidency, or concerns that John F. Kennedy would listen to the Pope over the American people because he was Catholic. This fear or suspicion that someone unelected is pulling the strings is not in and of itself new or unique to Tulsi Gabbard. Why is this story in your mind different? Why did you feel it was so important to spend years working on it?
1: I think those examples you give, they all had factors that make them different from this story. So Dick Cheney was the duly elected vice president of the country. I think everyone expects presidential spouses to be giving the president private counsel at times. But the difference here is that Tulsi Gabbard explicitly denied that this person was influencing her politics because there was concern. And so if he is, or if he was, that contradicts what she said publicly. And I think the fact that these allegations by former members of his group have been made about how he treats people, how he expects people to give him complete obedience and secrecy, and to kind of protect the fact of his influence from public view, that made me determined to find whether he really was influencing her and whether this was a secret that she was keeping from people. And her elevation to Director of National Intelligence, overseeing some of the most powerful agencies in the government, I think made that question even more important.
2: Obviously, there's a lot we don't know about Gabbard's relationship with Chris Butler, especially during her time as Director of National Intelligence. Are there any other big questions you'd still like answered?
1: I think the big question I would like answered by Tulsi Gabbard and by Chris Butler's group, the Science of Identity Foundation, is having now read our piece, presumably, and having now seen the sort of weight of evidence that we present, is it still their position that Chris Butler didn't advise Tulsi Gabbard on politics and, in fact, that these memos were from other people? Or do they want to correct anything that they said to us?
2: Well, I really hope you one day score an interview with him or get closer to answering that question, because this was just such tremendous and enthralling reporting. John, thanks so much for coming on the show.
1: Thanks for having me.
2: John Swain is an investigative reporter at The Washington Post. The story we were discussing is titled Tulsi Gabbard, Her Guru, and the Mysterious Messages That Help Shape Her Political Career. That's it for this week's show. On the Media is produced by Molly Rosen, Rebecca Clark Callender, and Candace Wong, with help from Ella Walsh. Travis Mannon is our video producer.
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0: Hearing from Jared Paul. Eloise Blondio is our senior producer, and our executive producer is Katya Rogers. On the Media is produced by WNYC. I'm Brooke Gladstone.
1: And I'm Michael Loewinger.
2: I'm Rob Schmitz. President Trump has tapped physician Heidi Overton to head the FDA, but she already faces an uphill battle. Senate Health Committee Chair Bill Cassidy has raised concerns about her position on vaccines, and some elements of the MAHA movement don't like her either. 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
8: Forever's not long.
9: No, it really isn't. An Ivy League researcher has extended his investigation of contaminated farmland in eastern South Carolina, or southern East Carolina this week, taking more than 100 samples of soil, groundwater, and plants in an effort to learn more about the threat facing agriculture from forever chemicals. This according to the state newspaper in South Carolina. Yale University scientist Jake Thompson worked in Darlington County. It follows findings that forever chemicals have polluted about 18 farm fields that were once coated with a textile plant's waste sludge for use as fertilizer. At least it wasn't soup. But more than 300 agricultural fields were once approved by the state for sludge fertilizer from an old textile plant. This scientist is trying to document the extent of the contamination beyond what he and government agencies have found so far. He discussed his work this week during a town council meeting. He said contamination from forever chemical polluted sewage sludge, just like saying sludge, come on, sister sludge, is affecting communities across the country. He had been asked to speak about the toxic chemicals polluting farmland. Quote, it's not just an issue Darlington County is facing, he told the council. There's over 5 to 10 million acres of land impacted across the United States through the spraying of, say it with me now, sludge. He said the 5 to 10 million acres is a calculation based on sludge applications nationally. Sewer plants across the country send sludge out to crop land as fertilizer. His work in South Carolina, Darlington County, involves sampling land at no cost to document the extent of the problem and find possible ways to clean up the mess. Somebody must like to eat sludge. Forever chemicals, also known as per- and polyfluoroalkyl substances, they're compounds that don't break down easily in the environment, unlike people, and in many cases are toxic to people exposed over time. They can cause certain types of cancer, immune system deficiencies, and thyroid problems, among other gifts. The main routes of exposure are by drinking polluted water or eating food tainted by forever chemicals, although you'll be glad to know other exposure routes also exist. Why not some sludge for dinner tonight? Whether you want to.

From Santa Monica, the home of the homeless, I'm Harry Shearer, welcoming you to this edition of the show. It's warm outside, but in here it's a crypto winter. Well, congratulations to Donald Trump. His family has a new crypto bank. That's got to be good news for all of us, don't you think? Two fundamentals underpin the business model of that bank. According to cryptocurrency experts talking to the British newspaper The Guardian, World Liberty Trust Company, you got to trust a company that's a trust company, received conditional approval this month from the U.S. Office of the Comptroller of the Currency to start a bank. Nice control. An entity affiliated with Donald Trump and his family members own about 38% of the company. The agency is led by a political appointee of Donald Trump. The first distinctive feature of this bank and stablecoin operations like it is that there is almost no risk that it can lose money. You know, like the casinos that he... The second is the sole logical motivation for depositors to put their money into it, according to five experts. That sole motivation, the financial connection to the president and his family. But, you know, the president. World Liberty is not really a bank in the conventional sense. It won't lend money to businesses or individuals, issue mortgage or credit cards, or get federal insurance on deposits. Who needs that when what it will be able to do is directly issue the Trump's dollar-pegged stablecoin, USD1. There was nobody in line for that before them. Stablecoins, unlike other cryptocurrencies, are pegged at fixed values, like $1, used almost exclusively to buy and sell riskier crypto assets, like your Bitcoin. See how it works? Not yet. Because of the way stablecoins are regulated under a law signed by Donald Trump last year, World Liberty's bank will not be allowed to pay its depositors, the companies and individuals who buy its stablecoins, any interest. The bank, however, can earn interest for itself by putting the cash it collects from those depositors into high-quality liquid investments like U.S. government T-bonds. You know, the things that make up our deficit? Why would depositors be interested in buying the Trump family's little-used stablecoins? Experts point, as I say, to their ties to the White House. Quote, the only reason really to do it is because they want to appease Trump, because they want to gain favor with Trump or in some way help Trump for whatever reason, said an associate professor at Georgetown School of Business. For a depositor at the bank, he says this is a very efficient way to buy influence with, and these are his words, the Trump gang. World Liberty Financial insists that the charter approval means the company will be well supervised. Quote, critics are missing the point. World Liberty Financial is running towards regulation and continuous oversight and not away from it. That's the company spokesperson having fun with the language. Quote, World Liberty Trust Company's national charter will ensure robust and permanent regulatory supervision from the Office of the Comptroller of the Currency, a federal banking regulator that will outlast the Trump administration. Unquote. You think anything will? The OCC argues that there's no corruption or insider trading because the application was reviewed by career staff, not the agency official appointed by Trump. Democrats have called the matter a stark example of corruption. But wouldn't they? Pointing out there has never been a case where a U.S. president had an interest in a bank his own administration would approve and regulate. At a White House event this week, Trump claimed that, quote, new financial technologies, including crypto, had been plagued by crippling regulations, brutal restrictions, weaponization in the U.S. before his return to the Office of the Office of the Presidency. USD1 was launched by World Liberty March of last year, 2 months after Trump re-entered the White House. About 4 months after that, the framework for stablecoin banks, the so-called Genius Act, was signed by Trump. He said,
I named it after myself. Unquote.

Oh, and speaking of Elon, Tesla and about a few other car makers are making a major recall of more than 4 million vehicles in China. China! Over safety concerns mostly related to their door handles. It's according to Chinese authorities, reported by the Associated Press. The U.S. carmaker is recalling about 2.98 million China-made and imported EVs, including Model S, Model 3, Model X, and Model Y. That spells sexy with a 3. Over door handle safety risks, that's according to Chinese State Administration for Market Regulation. They have a market in China. The recall, the largest this year, according to Chinese media, comes a few months after Chinese authorities said that starting next year, it would be banning hidden door handles, commonly seen on Tesla electric vehicles, and many Chinese EV models. Who copied who? Whom? China has stepped up scrutiny recently on hidden or flush door handles in cars, following EV accidents in the country and elsewhere in which cars' hidden electronic doors failed and trapped people inside. It's a design feature. In a notice on the Chinese regulator's website, it cited safety risk in addition to extreme situations such as a severe collision that causes an electrical system failure. The car handles could hinder users, passengers and drivers, from quickly opening the doors to escape or prevent rescuers outside the car from gaining access. That sounds like Musk love. And now, news of the warm, won't you? It's warm in here.

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1: Bread, pasta, and breakfast cereals may seem far removed from dry fields in North America, Europe, or Asia. By the way, I just came back from London, England, which looks like Bakersfield right now. You know, they talk about the green sceptered isle. All the grass is yellow. Why would that be? Also, you know, wildfires around the world. Not a warning, but back to the story. When water shortages, by the way, I interrupted myself again. The latest river to run short of water after the Colorado, the Danube, and the Rhine. The Nile. No, not denial. Anyway, when water shortages hit several of the world's most important wheat-growing regions simultaneously, the consequences can be felt all the way to supermarket shelves and bakery aisles. Aisle three, babe. This is the conclusion of a new international study published in the journal Earth's Future. Researchers combined climate data, crop production areas, and global commodity prices to investigate how drought affects wheat markets worldwide. The findings are striking. The extent of severe water scarcity alone can explain around 74% of annual fluctuations in global wheat prices during this century so far. Among the co-authors say, quote, "We already know that climate change affects agricultural production. What is new here is that we can document a clear link between widespread drought across the globe and the prices faced by consumers and food markets," unquote. One of the study's key findings is that wheat stands out from other crops. The relationship between water scarcity and price proved to be far stronger for wheat than for maize. Don't you want maizes for breakfast? While researchers found no comparable relationship for rice. Historical data says on average around 5% of the world's wheat-growing area has experienced severe water scarcity in any given year. This share has increased alongside climate change. In particularly dry years, it exceeded 15%. The research team then used climate models, they're beautiful, to explore how this trend may develop in the future. The study suggests that severe water scarcity will spread across larger portions of the world's wheat-growing regions as temperatures continue to rise. Cream of maize, anyone? And now, well, a federal judge in Baton Rouge, Louisiana, has ordered that an ICE official overseeing offices across the East Coast be held in contempt because he repeatedly violated court orders to respect due process.
2: What's that?
1: It appears to be the first time an individual ICE official in a leadership position has been cited in contempt of court. This is according to the New Orleans News Service, The Lens. Quote, "The court finds respondents agent, then acting field office director Vernon Liggins in contempt for violating the court orders." That U.S. District Judge John DeGravelis handed down this week in a ruling that indicates the judicial branch is increasingly ready to sanction ICE and its employees for violating court orders. Late in July, Liggins, on his last day as acting field officer in Baltimore, personally instructed his agents to detain Ibrahim Mohammed, an Ethiopian man living in Maryland. Liggins was being promoted to ICE's acting deputy assistant director for field operations east, working out of ICE headquarters in Washington. He gave the order to his subordinates because he wanted to tie up loose ends, said the judge of the Middle District in Louisiana. The ruling comes as part of Mohammed's habeas corpus petition case. His counsel filed that while Mohammed was first unlawfully detained in Camp 57, the immigration unit at the Louisiana State Penitentiary. Liggins, the ICE guy, was aware that Mohammed couldn't be retained re-detained, sorry, without due process, but he gave the instruction anyway. He confirmed that in his own testimony. That day, Ligon sent 10 agents to Muhammad's apartment. They banged their way in by telling Muhammad his ankle monitor was malfunctioning. That was a lie. At Wednesday's ruling this week, the judge scolded Liggins for ordering re-detention because it would speed up deportation proceedings for Muhammad. It's no justification, said the judge. Counsel for ICE acknowledged that ICE had violated those orders, but argued that a contempt charge wasn't warranted. Due process in this case required that if ICE re-detained Muhammad, they must give him notice of specific reasons for re-detention, conduct an informal interview with him promptly after re-detention, and have a significant likelihood of removing him in the foreseeable future. None of that happened. An immigration judge previously ruled in 2024 that Muhammad could be deported. No, he couldn't be deported back to Ethiopia because he would face torture and persecution there due to his ethnicity. So ICE has been trying for months to deport him to a third country, Equatorial Guinea or Central African Republic. But the judge's order made clear that ICE cannot deport him to a third country without first reopening his immigration case and giving him the opportunity in front of an immigration judge to raise any credible fears he might have about being deported to either of those countries. ICE also needed to first ensure he would be accepted into the designated third country. None of that happened. If ICE re-detained him before even nailing down which country he'd be deported to, that alone was enough to violate the court order. Without the protection of the court orders, Muhammad could have been remained detained months or years while his immigration case proceeded. It's also possible an immigration judge would ultimately rule that ICE can't deport him to any of those countries, said the judge. That would mean Muhammad suffered, quote, the unlawful deprivation of liberty the court sought to remedy, unquote, the judge. ICE was cool. And now, news of this smart world. Last month, Instagram head Adam Mosseri said that the platform would ban videos filmed on Meta's smart glasses that harass women in public places, but it seems the ban isn't working, according to Petapixel. After Mosseri personally delivered the news in July, Meta announced that two large pickup artist accounts — pickup artists refer to men who approach women on the street to try and get their contact details — were pulled from Instagram. However, an investigation by Business Insider found that not only was one of those accounts reactivated not long after the news, but dozens of accounts and hundreds of videos delivering similar content remain visible on Instagram. Meta says the large account has been banned again. Try harder. While similar videos also appear on other platforms, your TikTok, your YouTube, these types of videos are a particular issue for Meta, which not only supplies the glasses, but also provides an entire ecosystem for the resulting content in the form of Instagram and Facebook. This kind of intimidating behavior, filming young women without consent and posting it online, has given the glasses a bad reputation. As we, I think, mentioned last week or so, they've been dubbed pervert glasses. It's led to some users declaring they're scared to wear them in public for fear of reprisals. Apple, which is set to launch its own model, is trying to avoid succumbing to the same fate. Quote, there's a backlash, and then Meta tends to minimize its own responsibility for it. They talk about how this is user-generated behavior or an error in enforcement, said a digital criminologist at the London School of Economics, quoting her again, but they don't recognize the systemic issues that are causing that to happen, and they take no accountability for what their policies or infrastructure have done to enable that behavior. Consider yourself enabled if you wear those glasses. It's a smart world.

0: direct from my favorite golf course, where somehow I always seem to win. This is the Sports Favorite President with another edition of True Social Audio, brought to you by Trump Thermometers. Always ready and always normal. The fake media just can't help it. They just can't help being fake any more than a dog can help being filthy and stupid. Just like the fake media. Now, like a dog, they're chasing after my very adorable personal assistant, Natalie. It started when some senator from Georgia, and since when do they have Jews in Georgia, mentioned her name as if there was something wrong with her being the only staffer to join me in the catering truck on the advice of the Secret Service. As if anything could happen in a catering truck. As if it wouldn't be difficult and uncomfortable and after a while cold. Natalie just happens to be a great young woman who prints up all my speeches and Truth Socials. She even printed up this one that I'm reading now. Is that like suddenly against some kind of so-called rule? And then there's the made-up story that she didn't have security clearance for more than a year, and then suddenly she did. That's because suddenly I said to my staff, I know she's secure, and that should be good enough. And it was. Besides all that, she smells sweeter than a beautiful garden just about to become a helipad. Maybe the Canadian Prime Minister Mark Carney should take a hint. If he had an assistant as loyal and dependable as Natalie, he wouldn't need a wife so much either. But more than that, he wouldn't be so hard to negotiate with. Maybe if he wants to be so stubborn with no army and navy to speak of, he should be Prime Minister of Iran. Your president can assure you of one thing. When, and not if, but only when, Canada becomes America's 51st state, two things you can be sure of. It will be our largest state, and someone like Natalie, maybe even Natalie, will be its governor. I know that's true, because she wrote it right here. Thank you for your attention to this matter, and be like Natalie. Stay very, very loyal.
1: True Social Audio is also brought to you by Trump Sharpies. When an auto pen just won't do. So long. From Santa Monica, this is Le Show. And now, AI sings a song about AI.

0: The cost of agentic AI workflows, that's where AI does more than one thing for you, is forecast to increase more than fivefold by the end of 2028 as users adopt more complex applications of the technologies. NVIDIA and other tech giants push inference and agentic AI as the next big thing. Gartner, the consultancy, warns that the cost of implementing these systems will rise even as foundation models, you know, the LLMs, become cheaper. The analyst firm has cast its eye over the nascent world of AI agents. I don't have an agent. Why does AI systems designed to act independently in pursuit of a goal and sees multiple challenges ahead, leaving aside the substantial security concerns? These software agents are considerably more complex than chatbots. Gartner believes falling model prices are tempting users to build more complex workflows, whose greater token consumption can outweigh those savings and drive up overall inference costs. In other words, tokens are becoming more cost efficient, but those savings are not keeping pace with the rising cost of more advanced AI capabilities. The rate of innovation is outpacing the cost curve, says Gartner. Quote, the harsh economics of the inference paradox are exemplified by the differences between a simple chatbot and an AI agent, says the senior director analyst at Gartner, where a simple chatbot must read and interpret a query and quickly respond with a probabilistic, reasonable answer. An AI agent must constantly reason, negotiate, and question itself, he said. Those processes add up. Routing a task to an agentic reasoning model increases inference costs at least fivefold and potentially by as much more as the task becomes more complex. Securing a return on investment from such advanced AI tools therefore demands either much greater returns than basic models provide or better optimization of inference, routing, and orchestration, says Gartner. That could mean assigning each task to the most cost-efficient model capable of handling it, and now you're wrangling a bunch of machines. The process of training an AI model becomes a paradox at scale. The more it remembers, the less it remembers about the source of its memories. This, according to the Register, MIT computer scientists, when looking for a way to attribute AI model output to specific training data in the hope that that understanding could inform AI regulation, what they found looks like it will actually make regulation more difficult. That's according to scientific journal Nature Communications. The authors note that diffusion models like Midjourney and Stable Diffusion have become widely used tools for generating artifacts, images, videos, and audio. Diffusion models have also attracted lawsuits from artists who argue that copies of their work included in training data have enabled AI models to reproduce their output and artistic style. Attributability is what's needed, since it carries ethical, policy, financial, and legal implications, knowing what got trained where. But as it turns out, attributing model output to a specific input becomes more difficult as models get larger. We show that attribution, characterized as a task of locating a part of the training data that can be held responsible for a generated sample, can become impossible if a model is trained on a sufficiently large corpus of data. Congressional lawyers are struggling to manage a flood of legislative proposals generated using AI tools, many of them riddled with errors and shoddy language, according to Politico. The strain on the House Office of Legislative Counsel is increasing as more congressional offices and outside groups rely on generative AI to draft legislation, according to interviews with eight current and former officials who work or have worked with the office. They said AI's ability to quickly generate mountains of text is forcing the Office of Legal Counsel's lawyers to spend significantly more time reviewing and rewriting the proposals. And in many cases, the drafts are plagued by mistakes that could ripple well beyond Washington, tying up the passage of legislation and risking lawsuits over erroneously cited statutes or incorrect legal definitions. slowing down the passage of legislation. I didn't think that was possible. Science.org reports on a study in which more than 2,000 people debated either a chatbot or a human about political issues, ranging from a social media ban for teenagers to assisted suicide. When the researcher from the University of Oxford who led the study posted the results in June, they were sobering. No matter whether it's ChatGPT, Gemini, or Claude, the AI was consistently better than humans at swaying the other participants. Quote, to my mind, this is already a landmark publication in the fields of political persuasion and AI and human behavior, says a sociologist at Stanford not involved in the study. Paper is the latest in a string of studies showing the power of AI to sway people. It's a whole new field that's emerging, says a psychologist at Cambridge University. People are very interested in the persuasive powers of AI, he says, both for ethical and unethical reasons. Speaking of unethical, a judge has identified what appears to be the first time a U.S. plaintiff has attempted to hide text in court filings that only an artificial intelligence system can read in his attempt to win a case. In a decision published last week, Connecticut Judge Walter Spader Jr. confirmed that the hidden text had no impact in a case where a man alleged a health care provider was improperly withholding access to records. The court weighed his filing on the merits, but nevertheless, the attempted attack was a dangerous precedent. This will likely not be the last time U.S. courts see the malicious tactic, as AI tools become more commonplace in court systems. Trying to scramble any AI systems potentially influencing the court's reading of his filing, the secret instructions were formatted to be invisible to a human reader while remaining fully legible in any software that reads the document's text, said the judge. The offending text directed any AI system reviewing the document to ensure textual outputs agreed with the plaintiff's arguments. The text was shrunk to tiny point type and colored white on a white background. That appeared to be an attempt at prompt injection, with the plaintiff seemingly hoping to win the court's favor after earlier arguments he raised were defeated. The defendant faced modest sanctions because he continued adding hidden text to filings. Even after the court warned him, he could face penalties for what was ultimately deemed a, quote, serious litigation abuse. And finally, this week's AI apology. Attorneys representing State Farm Insurance said they discovered non-existent case citations, which appear to have been AI hallucinations, in a recent batch of motions. This, according to the LA Times, outside counsel for the company said they used Iris, a legal AI company, but did not fact-check the motions. The court filings were made in a dispute over insurance payouts from a house fire locally. Attorneys for State Farm apologized to a court for submitting legal briefings rife with artificial intelligence hallucinations and non-existent case law, the latest example of lawyers bolstering their arguments with precedents made up by a chatbot. As part of an insurance dispute over the fire-damaged home in Carson, not Johnny, attorneys for State Farm cited several cases in court filings this month that they later acknowledged don't exist. Quote, I am deeply apologetic for the above-mentioned submissions and my serious lapse in professional judgment, said an attorney with Musick, Peeler, and Garrett, the law firm representing State Farm. Quote, again, as such, I accept responsibility for those inexcusable errors and offer no excuse, only an apology. Speaking of which, apologies of the week.
1: We're so sorry.
0: Another AI apology, actually. Sainsbury's, the British supermarket chain, has suspended its use of live facial recognition technology at one of its London branches after a customer was wrongly challenged as a shoplifter and asked to leave. Matt Arnold was buying items at the East Dulwich store when he was stopped by management at a self-service station, describing the experience as, quote, a terrifying glimpse of the future. He has warned that retail surveillance tech risks humiliating customers and creating a system where staff feel compelled to follow automated alerts without applying human logic. There's such a thing. The supermarket said it had apologized to Arnold and claimed the mistake was, quote, caused by human error, unquote. Critics have called for the technology to be scrapped. Arnold, who is a comedy promoter getting supplies for a stand-up event at the next-door Dulwich Hamlet football club, waiting for a staff member to approve an alcohol purchase. He was approached by two of the management staff and told he could not be served due to an incident, quote, earlier in the week. They came over and said I had to leave. The staff member said I'd been identified by the AI and the cameras had flagged me, he told the BBC. A shoplifter does not walk around with that much shopping. They don't scan it through. They don't put their card through. But what upset me was thinking this is what the future could be. People just listen to what the machine tells them to do without thinking about the consequences, unquote. After being escorted off the premises, Arnold said he had looked back from the entrance and saw an overhead CCTV monitor with a red circle surrounding his face. Sainsbury's head office contacted the Arnold the following day to apologize, maintaining the incident had been caused by human error rather than software failure. But it's not the first time a Sainsbury's facial recognition system supplied by FaceWatch has led to an incident, innocent shopper being challenged. Journalist Ross Barkin apologized this week for failing to properly cite other journalists' work in his New York Magazine columns, days after the magazine dropped him following an independent review, found attribution problems in 67 of his columns. None of them genuinely were willful or intentional, he said in a statement posted to X. In the course of writing many columns a week, I did not use citations as aggressively as I should have and did not paraphrase well enough. He added he never intended to crib from anyone's work and apologized to journalists whose work he did not properly cite. Barkin said he would, quote, take some time away. And he pledged to, quote, do a much better job going forward. New York Magazine said it would no longer publish his work after completing an independent review. Quote, we regret that this work did not live up to our editorial standards and apologize to the writers whose work was not appropriately attributed, unquote, New York. The Apologies of the Week, a copyrighted feature of this broadcast. And what follows apologies better than News of the Godly? Takes us to Lithuania. Vilnius Archbishop Gintaras Grušas said this week the time was not yet right for an independent, large-scale investigation into the extent of sexual abuse in Lithuania's Catholic Church over recent decades. His comments follow two high-profile cases against Catholic priests suspected of sexual child abuse. Grušas said the church's priority should instead be establishing systems to prevent abuse, protect potential victims, and help those who have been harmed. Quote, I do not think the time is right, and I still do not think we have grown into that, he told a local news portal. The focus now must be on a system to prevent potential crimes. This must be a priority, he said. He was responding to a proposal made 3 years ago by a group of lay Catholics to establish an independent commission to investigate sexual abuse in the Lithuanian Catholic Church. He acknowledged such an investigation could have value, noting that similar inquiries have been conducted in Australia, the U.S., and several European countries. But he said consultation with other bishops' conferences and the Vatican had convinced him that a historical investigation should not be the church's first step. And news from Ireland. After a year of digging, forensic scientists have confirmed Roman Catholic nuns buried babies inside the sewer system of a long-defunct home for pregnant unwed mothers and their babies in Western Ireland. Oh, this wouldn't happen in Eastern Ireland. For the past year, state-appointed archaeologists and forensic specialists have dug up parts of a playground and parking area laid atop an old septic chamber of the St. Mary's Mother and Baby Home in a town in County Galway. The home ran from 1925 all the way to 1961. So far, the remains of 99 infants have been identified and removed from two separate sites. Likely hundreds of more remains will be found. A forensic facility was opened to study the skeletons and match DNA with living relatives. Thousands of pregnant girls expelled by their families went through the doors of St. Mary's. Hundreds of their babies died prematurely, likely due to mistreatment and lack of nourishment, is all. Ireland's Parliament authorized the excavation without a deadline. The work is expected to take almost 2 years. 5 years ago, the Irish government issued an official apology for the horrors of the nation's church and state-run system of mother-and-baby homes. In recent decades, Ireland has confronted the harsh and abusive practices allowed by its church-dominated state. In the county in question, the painful process of identification has only just begun. News of the godly. And finally, one more story about ICE. A U.S. Immigration and Customs Enforcement official was jailed this week on allegations of breaking into a woman's apartment. Thomas Bailey, he's 58, faces a charge of unauthorized entry of an inhabited dwelling after his arrest by the sheriff's office in St. Tammany Parish, Louisiana, near New Orleans. Sure. The sheriff's office said Bailey entered his ex-girlfriend's apartment near the community of Covington on the north shore of Lake Pontchartrain without her permission. She was not in the apartment at the time, and the sheriff's office said investigators booked him with a crime defined as the intentional entry without authorization into any inhabited dwelling. Bailey is employed by the ICE office in Oakdale, Louisiana. The sheriff's office referred to him as a federal officer, didn't provide specific details about his role within ICE. An ICE spokesperson said the agency could not comment on his arrest due to the sensitive nature of those charges. You know, something about the ICE officer's getup, you know, the black outfit without markings, the face covering that only leaves the eyes open to the observer. It's that's the outfit worn by guys in ICE, but it's not that dissimilar from the getup worn by some women in London.

catch her gaze. Oh, how magical it feels. The view's much the same.

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1: Dreams to lurk under burka. She's not what she seems, to make nothing of something.

down the track. Two little boys, just for the noise, and of course, a little lady in black.

Well, ladies and gentlemen, that's going to conclude this week's edition of the show. 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It's not heavy. A tip of the show, chapeau to the San Diego and Hawaii desks. Thanks, as always, to Pam Halstead and to Thomas Walsh at WWNO New Orleans for help with today's broadcast. 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Some great musical performances and some funny stuff also at my YouTube channel. And in addition to the show being on Substack, I'm writing and posting some interesting illustrations there as well. So won't you join me at Substack? Thank you very much.

Chuckum's team from Century of Progress Productions and originates through the facilities of WWNO New Orleans, flagship station, and there is no flag, of the Change is Easy Radio Network. So long from the home of the homeless.

I'm Rob Schmitz. President Trump has tapped physician Heidi Overton to head the FDA, but she already faces an uphill battle. Senate Health Committee Chair Bill Cassidy has raised concerns about her position on vaccines, and some elements of the MAHA movement don't like her either. Next time on Here and Now.

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1: It's just like a little snowman. It just comes up in the blue background and all of that. And it tells you take a moment to breathe in and breathe out. And then it just directs you to how you can get access to more mental health and well-being features.
2: Have you seen these platforms become safer for young people based on these changes that are being made?
1: TikTok is actually, there's actually sometimes when all you want to do, like you're free and you have the chance to, and you just want to scroll. Yeah. And you don't actually like really like, you don't really have it like in your mind at that moment that, okay, I need to take a break from this or that. And then TikTok actually brings those features up to you. Like, for example, you just get a pop-up like, okay, like, let's take a break at this time. Breathe in, breathe out, and things like that. So that has been actually very, very helpful for me. And then, like, there are over 50 preset privacy and privacy settings which have been put automatically turned on by TikTok for underage users. I think users from the ages of 16 downwards, the settings have been automatically turned on for them. This implies that there are certain content they can't view, and there are certain things they can't do on the platform, and they can't even send messages. Like, the message feature is not available for users under 16. So to prevent situations such as blackmail, sextortion, and those kind of things. So I feel like these safety features have actually made the platform very safe. And most importantly, not forgetting about the family parent feature. The family parent feature has come up with things such as the time away schedule, where parents get to set custom free hours for their children.
2: Is there something you think should be improved on the platform?
1: I would just like to highlight a few things. So I feel like the TikTok team is working day and night, and they are very, very, very, very oriented to make sure like everything is available. Like I said, when I was answering the earlier question, we had like specific priorities in 2024, which we were targeting. And so we've like, looking at how far we've come, we've actually achieved everything on our bucket list, like all the priorities, the AI generated content feature, like make people understand that AI generated content is actually AI generated content, and mental health well-being. So you see like a lot of things, we keep going and we keep doing more and more. Yeah, like to make it more perfect and more efficient enough for the users.
2: How important is it that African voices are represented in global discussions? And is it something that should be replicated on other platforms?
1: So the TikTok Youth Council was created to ensure that to serve as a representative of youth from different parts of the world, to represent all these continents through these particular youths who are working together with TikTok, excluding Africa, with the very high amount of population of youth on social media, it wouldn't lead to that efficiency of what TikTok is trying to produce for its users in terms of safety.
3: That was a member of TikTok's Global Youth Council. She's from Cameroon, in conversation there with Focus on Africa's Nkechi Ogbonna. 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There's plenty more to come.
4: 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Monday on The Next Connections, we sit down with New York State Assemblymember Demond Meeks. 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
1: To produce, and in this way they can compete on the basis of lower price.
2: The precise level of these subsidies is hard to prove, but taking the example of another industry, solar panels, Brad Setzer of the US Council of Foreign Relations reckons there's been so much state support that many Chinese manufacturers are simply dumping products at a loss on the European market.
3: Solar panels are being sold at best at cost and sometimes probably below cost. How did that come about? Local banks were willing to invest in those companies, lend to them. Local governments were willing to build factories. The goal was not profits. The goal was production. But the net effect of everyone trying to do that was a buildup of production capacity that not just exceeded domestic Chinese demand, it exceeded total global demand even after you lowered prices. So that's the classic destructive competition. No one in China ends up making money.
2: But in the meantime, Brussels says producers in Europe have been wiped out, the subsidies distorting fair competition.
4: No, it's not true. There are some subsidy which I think allowed by WTO, and every country does, the US, EU, UK, everybody. But it was not a massive subsidy.
2: That's Henry Huiyao Wang at the Center for China and Globalization. He's also a former member of China's State Council, and he says the criticism is little more than Western sour grapes.
4: For example, EV car, even we talk about that. Germany has been really selling China for so long. Most of the imported cars, 70% of the cars was imported foreign made. For many, many years, nobody talked about overcapacity of those countries. So I think it's unfair to say now, since China's starting to produce EV car, China become overcapacity. So that has to be really put into perspective.
2: With 2 years now of trade talks between EU and China seemingly stalled, the mood in Europe appears to be increasingly militant, even if tougher action risks reciprocal trade sanctions.
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5: Hello, welcome to Newsday on the BBC World Service with me, Ansoy Nairobi, and Rob Young in London.
8: Pakistan is making a further attempt to reopen negotiations between Iran and the United States as Washington prepares to unveil its latest economic sanctions on Tehran. In expectation ahead of that move, the Iranian currency, the rial, has fallen further in value.
5: The BBC gains rare access to the office of a provincial governor in Afghanistan. We hear how Taliban officials grapple with everyday issues like divorce.
9: Women are mindless. They are deficient in intellect. They don't know a thing. What would you do with a divorced daughter? You can't kill her. You need to marry her with someone else.
8: And members of the so-called Coalition of the Willing are in the Ukrainian capital, Kyiv, as Ukraine steps up attacks on Russian infrastructure targets. We'll go live to Kyiv. First, a bulletin of the latest news.
10: Live from NPR News, I'm Dale Wilman. U.S. Treasury Secretary Scott Bessent is expected to announce new aggressive sanctions on Iran on Monday, which President Trump is calling economic.

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1: Nice people in the workforce, aren't you? What do you think the ability is of the technology to destroy jobs, bluntly?
2: Not at all. Our goal is to help human from those repeating wars or maybe even in danger or hazardous environments to prevent human from getting hurt in some labor scenarios. So this is our goal, to help with our labor or workforce, but not replacing humans. So this is why we would like to try some complex or hazardous environments, not only the commercial or families.
1: That was Chris Lin there, the Chief Marketing Officer for Dexforce, that Chinese robotic company, and is mesmerised by the live video feed we have of robots boxing.
3: They're in a boxing ring, and it's been going on for some time now. Interesting, though, that the ref is still human, and at some point I saw one of the robots kicking in the opposite direction, kicking in the air. The opponent was behind them.
1: I love the fact not there that yet. They are wearing boxing gloves to protect their robotic hands. So they don't break a robotic finger. There are some really great videos on the BBC website. Check out the capabilities of some of these humanoid robots, because as Chris Lin was saying, they are getting better, they are improving incredibly rapidly, and they could be coming for our jobs. That is it for this edition of Newsday from Anne and myself. Thank you for listening.
3: Bye-bye.
4: I'm Evan Dawson. Monday on The Next Connections, we sit down with New York State Assemblymember Damon Meeks. It's part of our series of conversations with elected leaders talking about the New York State budget and pressing state issues, from data centers to new laws regarding how ICE behaves in our community to the budget and everything else tied to it. 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
6: Hello and welcome to the History Hour with me, Max Pearson, the past brought to life by those who were there. Today, the Battle for Mandalay, captured in some of the most remarkable battlefield reporting from the Second World War.
7: The frontier force, they're attacking Mandalay Fort now. You can probably hear the noise, the shelling, the mortaring, our own tanks shooting.
6: Also, the successful mid-20th century fight to eradicate the gruesome screwworm.
8: I figured, well, maybe we could rear these screwworms in large numbers at reasonable cost and actually overwhelm the natural population.
6: Plus, a controversial resettlement program in 1950s Canada. And more than 11,000 songs recorded. Asha Bhosle, India's record-breaking queen of melody.
9: I've not counted them, but I know I've sung many. When EMI gave me a gold disc award, they themselves said that I've sung up to 7 songs in a day, which is a record.
6: First, today's news.
10: Live from NPR News, I'm Dale Willman. The U.S. war with Iran has caused the biggest ever disruption to the world oil supply after Iran shut down the Strait of Hormuz. Some 20% of the world's oil is shipped through the strait. Now Treasury Secretary Scott Bessent says much of that oil will soon move through new pipelines. As NPR's Jane Araf tells us, experts say that's not likely, and the problem for the economy is bigger than just oil.
11: Not everything that is being blocked at the Strait of Hormuz goes through pipelines, like liquefied natural gas, which is widely used to heat homes in the U.S., isn't transported that way. And there are commodities like fertilizer. A shortage of fertilizer has already led to higher food prices globally.
10: A public dispute is continuing between the U.S. and Israel. President Trump's envoy to Syria says Israel did not warn the U.S. about a strike on Syria. NPR's Daniel Estrin has more.

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1: It comes off. 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
4: 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Nearly 50 years after Agnes first imagined not just the duck cake, but many of the others that fill the pages of the book.
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5: 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Goodbye.
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8: At 8 hours GMT, welcome to the newsroom from the BBC World Service with Valerie Sanderson. Ukraine's allies are meeting in Kyiv as the country marks 35 years of independence in the face of the ongoing war with Russia. Pakistan's representative visits Tehran to push for the reopening of talks between the US and Iran, which remains defiant.
9: We are in an all-out military, economic and security war in the face of the most devastating set of sanctions. But we're standing firm to secure the future of our people.
8: We get rare access to a case in Afghanistan where a woman asks for a divorce from Taliban officials.
10: Women are mindless. They are deficient in intellect. They don't know a thing. What would you do with a divorced daughter? You can't kill her. You need to marry her with someone else.
8: And the online fast fashion retailer Shein is to make its debut on the Hong Kong Stock Exchange. After this update.
11: Live from NPR News, I'm Dale Willman. President Trump is changing his approach to Iran. It's an effort to get that country to agree to his terms for a peace deal. NPR's Marlison reports.
12: Months of bombing haven't worked to subdue Iran, and with no obvious face-saving off-ramp, the president is now turning to economic pressure. Trump is threatening a, quote, economic D-Day, saying there will be a crushing operation of sanctions to cripple Iran financially. It's unclear if he will back off that threat, as he has with other threats. Trump is also threatening economic action against any country giving Iran a lifeline. That would describe China, Iran's biggest oil customer. But in the past, Trump has been reluctant to press China with tough sanctions. Mara Liasson, NPR News.
11: Ukraine's president says his country will offer a strong response after a deadly Russian strike killed at least 16 people and injured more than 100 others last week. Volodymyr Zelensky also told reporters that Russia is planning on sending 300,000 more troops to the front line. Former Vice President Mike Pence is in Kyiv, where he says despite all that, Ukraine is still doing well.
13: Ukraine is winning this war. 4.5 years after that brutal and unprovoked invasion by Russia, Ukraine's military on the front lines has fought Russia to a stalemate. And by essentially reinventing drone warfare, they've taken the fight directly in to the heart of Russia.
11: Pence was speaking Sunday.

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1: Life, just like air, is a human right, because without air, there is no life. 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
3: Carmen Sosa is retired now, but remains a member of Uruguay's Commission for the Defense of Water and Life. She was talking to me, Grace Livingstone, for Witness History.
4: I'm Evan Dawson. Monday on The Next Connections, we sit down with New York State Assemblymember Demond Meeks. 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
6: Good morning. What is the state of the Iranian economy as the U.S. prepares to sanction it again? One woman says she's in debt to her grocery store and medicine is too expensive to buy. It's Morning Edition from NPR News. Vice Admiral told U.S. military families the Navy is, quote, making it up as we go in the war with Iran. I'm Michelle Martin.
7: And I'm Layla Faldin. Families heard Navy leaders say they didn't think the war would last this long. Also, businesses are getting refunds for the tariffs they paid. What about the tariffs consumers paid? And Anthony Hopkins on returning to his first love, music. He's been composing orchestral works for decades. It's Monday, August 24th. On this day in 2006, Pluto got demoted to dwarf planet. The news is next.
8: Live from NPR News in Washington, I'm Kristen Wright. The Trump administration says today is economic D-Day against Iran as the U.S. prepares to announce new sanctions. Washington is threatening economic pressure to force Iran back into negotiations over the Strait of Hormuz. Middle East oil exporters are racing to build pipelines to bypass the strait, where shipping has stalled since the beginning of the Iran war. NPR's Jane Arraf has more.
9: U.S. Treasury Secretary Scott Bessent says the Strait of Hormuz will become irrelevant in the next 2 years as new pipelines are built. But that's not how energy analysts see it.
10: Irrelevant is way too strong and overstated.
9: That's Robert McNally, a former energy advisor in President George W. Bush's administration. He and others say it will take several years for the biggest projects since Saudi Arabia and Iraq to be finished, and that pipelines will still be in firing range of Iran. And they say pipelines won't solve the problem of transporting liquid natural gas or shipping commodities such as fertilizer, where disruptions have already led to higher global food prices. Jane Arraf, NPR News, Amman.
8: Canada is threatening retaliatory tariffs on U.S. imports. This after President Trump imposed 50% levies on some Canadian goods. A fast-moving wildfire in Reno, Nevada is uncontained. More than 40,000 people have been ordered to evacuate, and shelters are filling up quickly. Washoe County official Chris Chiarlo says residents are very worried.
11: They're concerned about when they can get back to their house, and they're coming here really with not much. They're feeling what any human would feel, and it's the anxiety, it's the worry, it's the fear, it's the stress, it's the unknown.
8: And it's not known yet how many homes have been destroyed. The Hawk Fire started on Saturday and spread into areas of a national forest. Heavy rain and gusty winds are expected over the Big Island of Hawaii today, with islanders barely recovering from Hurricane Lala. Tropical Storm Mokay has

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1: Battle. Senate Health Committee Chair Bill Cassidy has raised concerns about her position on vaccines. And some elements of the MAHA movement don't like her either. Next time on Here and Now.
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3: Good morning. The Canadian Prime Minister accused the U.S. of no longer being a reliable trading partner. He plans to match President Trump's new tariffs with his own. Will the pushback make Trump back down? It's Morning Edition from NPR News. The Treasury Secretary details new economic sanctions against Iran today. I'm Leila Fadel.
4: And I'm Michelle Martin. A former U.S. diplomat says the low-hanging fruit are already in place. The mid and high-hanging fruit, too. What's left? Also, National Guard members patrolling Washington, D.C. say their deployment doesn't make sense. And a one-sentence Supreme Court order lets Trump keep building his White House ballroom for now. It's Monday, August 24th. On this day in 1814, British forces invaded D.C. and set fire to the Capitol and the White House. News is next.
5: Live from NPR News in Washington, I'm Janine Herbst. Treasury Secretary Scott Bessent is expected to unveil additional economic sanctions against Iran today, which is already suffering because of previous sanctions and the U.S. war that's now in its sixth month. President Trump has pledged to go after other countries that give Iran an economic lifeline. This as peace talks stalled. NPR's Emily Fang has more.
6: I talked to Alan Ayer about this. He's a longtime American diplomat, and he's a former member of the U.S.'s nuclear negotiating team until 2015.
7: And when it comes to sanctions, we've done the low-hanging fruit, the mid-hanging fruit, the high-hanging fruit, the tree. You know, so there are no new sanctions that are effective.
6: So he's skeptical this economic sanctions playbook will work in changing the Iranian regime.
5: NPR's Emily Fang reporting. Tehran says any country that supports U.S. sanctions would be a, quote, act of war, and it's threatening to seize ships that violate transit rules in the Strait of Hormuz. Economists say President Trump's additional 50% tariffs on around $20 billion worth of Canadian goods, which went into effect over the weekend, will mean higher prices for U.S. consumers. At the same time, polls show more voters say the cost of living is a top issue, and just a third approve of Trump's handling of the economy. NPR's Mara Eliason reports Trump's ramping up his efforts to support Republican candidates in the midterm elections.
8: Trump is concerned that Republican voters will not turn out in November if he's not on the ballot. Here he is at a rally for Republican Senator Darlene Graham in South Carolina.
9: What I really want you to do is pretend, please, that I'm on the ballot. Just come and vote. It's so important.
8: That argument may encourage Trump supporters to turn out, even if he's not on the ballot. But if Republicans do poorly in November, it will also allow him to argue that it wasn't a repudiation of him since he wasn't on the ballot. Mara Eliason, NPR News.
5: Ukraine is continuing its drone attacks on Russian infrastructure, most recently destroying a warehouse in southwestern Russia that belongs to the country's second biggest online retailer. This despite warnings from Russia it will escalate attacks in response, as NPR's Charles Maines reports.
10: In an interview with state media, Putin said in attacking Russian energy and commercial infrastructure, Ukraine had opened, quote, Pandora's box. The Kremlin leader said Ukrainians could expect Russia to now attack what he called their most sensitive economic sectors. Putin said that included grain shipments, Ukraine's key export, out of ports like Odessa on the Black Sea. Putin also rejected claims by critics that Russian targeting of Ukrainian grain stores at harvest time risked a global food shortage this winter. Russia,

0: Putin said, could make up the difference with its own agricultural exports, that despite Ukraine's own recent targeting of Russian sea freight shipments out of the region. Charles Maines, NPR News, Moscow.
1: You're listening to NPR News from Washington. The Hawk Fire in Reno, Nevada has grown to more than 15,000 acres and it's 0% contained. Hundreds of people spent the night at an evacuation center. Others slept in cars after being evacuated. Maria Palma, a member station KUNR, has more.
2: The Red Cross is running the evacuation center, which has a capacity of 900 beds. About 90,000 people are in the combined evacuation and get set to evacuate areas. The Washoe County School District canceled classes for all schools today. NV Energy says about 10,000 customers in northern Nevada are without power. Fire officials say several homes have been lost, but don't have an exact number. Road closures and evacuations are causing traffic delays in the area. Some residents reported being stuck in traffic for up to 4 hours as they tried to evacuate. And the Washoe County Sheriff's Office says the fire was human-caused. For NPR News, I'm Maria Palma in Reno.
1: And that fast-moving fire is being fueled by erratic winds and also extremely dry conditions. In China, humanoid robots set records over the weekend, beating Olympic champ Usain Bolt's 100-meter sprint record at the World Humanoid Robot Games in Beijing, finishing the 100-meter sprint in 9.39 seconds. That beat Bolt's 9.58 seconds set in 2009. The five-day event in its second year features more than 2,000 robots in 51 events, including running, table tennis, and soccer, highlighting China's rapid progress in robotics. 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
1: I'm Evan Dawson. Monday on The Next Connections, we sit down with New York State Assemblymember Demond Meeks. 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

0: Supporting a Palestinian state is an unpopular position in the Israeli electorate. Centrist candidate Gadi Eisenkot said if he's elected in October, his government would not allow the establishment of a Palestinian state. But Eisenkot may need the Arab party's support to help unseat the prime minister. Separately, a chief rabbi of Israel late last week said there is no such thing as a Palestinian people. Daniel Estrin, NPR News, Tel Aviv.
1: A federal judge has struck down a Trump administration ban on issuing immigrant visas to people from 75 countries, saying it violates federal immigration law by discriminating on the basis of nationality. This after the State Department said people from those countries, which include Afghanistan, Brazil, and Yemen, were likely to need public assistance once they got into the U.S. The ruling last week by Judge Jeanette Vargas from the Southern District of New York says the administration's policies exceeded the authority of the Secretary of State, Marco Rubio. A State Department spokesperson tells NPR it was protecting Americans by screening and vetting visa applicants. I'm Janine Herbst, NPR News.
2: 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Other contributors include the estate of Joan B. Kroc, whose bequest serves as an enduring investment in the future of public radio and seeks to help NPR be the model for high-quality journalism in the 21st century. 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
3: I'm Rob Schmitz. President Trump has tapped physician Heidi Overton to head the FDA, but she already faces an uphill battle. Senate Health Committee Chair Bill Cassidy has raised concerns about her position on vaccines, and some elements of the MAHA movement don't like her either. Next time on Here and Now.
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1: I'm Evan Dawson. Monday on The Next Connections, we sit down with New York State Assemblymember Demon Meeks. 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

0: I'm Rob Schmitz. President Trump has tapped physician Heidi Overton to head the FDA, but she already faces an uphill battle. Senate Health Committee Chair Bill Cassidy has raised concerns about her position on vaccines, and some elements of the MAHA movement don't like her either. Next time on Here and Now.
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4: It's Morning Edition from NPR News. I'm Leila Fadel.
5: And I'm Michelle Martin. Good morning. New research suggests there may be something special about sprinting. NPR health correspondent Will Stone reports on the potential benefits of high-intensity exercise.
6: We all know a sprint feels different than a longer, take it slow kind of workout. Your heart is pounding, you gasp for air, maybe your muscles burn. But it turns out even your blood behaves differently, as Dr. Paul Cohen saw when he drenched human fat cells with blood in a petri dish in his lab at Rockefeller University.
7: And we saw far greater changes in the fat cells that had been exposed to sprint interval training.
6: For example, these included many genes involved in fat and whole body metabolism. Now, this was just one experiment in a larger study published in the journal Cell Reports Medicine. Cohen and his partners analyzed blood samples for thousands of proteins and molecules from two groups of people. The sprinters did a 30-second maximum push on the bike, a total of 6 times, each spaced with a 4-minute rest. The others spent 90 minutes on the bike at a moderate pace. It was striking, he says, the sprinters had a much more robust response in their blood.
7: What we can conclude from that is that sprint interval training has a greater effect on remodeling the molecules in the blood.
6: Exactly what those changes mean is the subject for a future study, but they do have some clues because they compared their results to a database of 50,000 people. The proteins that were altered in the sprinters were associated with improved cardiovascular and metabolic health. Cohen emphasizes this does not prove that sprinting is better, though the hope one day is to give targeted advice for each person.
7: This is just the first step towards providing those kinds of recommendations.
6: This work reflects a broader effort to unpack all the ways molecules in muscles, the liver, and other organs respond to exercise, including different intensities. Scott Trappi directs the Human Performance Lab at Ball State University.
8: All these organs are communicating. It's like a superhighway, and the circulation is that highway.
6: He says this new research is impressive and underscores the value of high-intensity interval training, or HIIT.
8: These data are clearly showing that there are some potential benefits you're leaving on the table if you don't do the high intensity.
6: Now, there are caveats with the study. The biggest is that it was done with a small number of healthy and fit young adults, mostly men. Todd Astorino is an exercise physiologist at California State University, San Marcos.
9: They did 6 30-second sprints. That takes approximately 30 minutes. That is an extremely exhaustive protocol.
6: Meaning it may not be realistic for the average person. Astorino has studied high-intensity interval training for almost 2 decades. He says overall, the data from human studies suggest it's largely comparable to moderate, steady-state training when you look at measures of fitness. The upside is you can get a lot of return for your effort in a short amount of time.
9: Sometimes I think people maybe worry too much about time, their frequency, and they don't understand. Yeah, you probably don't like have to worry about those things as much. What you should be focusing on is intensity.
6: His advice is first do the exercise you like so you actually do it. And if you're up for a challenge, push yourself to do a few rounds of high intensity work. Will Stone, NPR News.
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1: 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Registration for performers, directors, stage managers, and playwrights is open now at thesmith.org. 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
1: That at the time of the children's killings, Clancy was in her right mind and was not experiencing postpartum psychosis. One of the three experts, Dr. Avram Mack, took the stand Friday saying that Clancy was depressed but aware.
2: My opinion is that she retained the capacity that required for having criminal responsibility for these actions.
1: Closing statements are expected this week. The case then goes to the jury for a verdict. For NPR News, I'm Deborah Becker in Boston.
3: This is NPR News. Reno, Nevada. Tens of thousands of people have been forced to evacuate their homes as the fast-moving Hawk Fire, fueled by strong shifting winds and extremely dry conditions, has already destroyed more than 15,000 acres outside that city. Washoe County Human Services Agency spokesman Chris Charlo says shelters are filling up quickly.
4: They're concerned about when they can get back to their house, and they're coming here really with not much. They're feeling what any human would feel, and it's the anxiety, it's the worry, it's the fear, it's the stress, it's the unknown.
3: Fire officials say the blaze started on Saturday in the foothills of the Sierra Nevada Mountains. They're saying it's human caused. And so far this morning, it is 0% contained. An American took home the top trophy at the first IndyCar street race in the nation's capital. It ended in dramatic fashion as the drivers whipped down Independence Avenue to the finish line, as NPR's Ava Berger reports.
5: It was Florida native Kyle Kirkwood who took the victory lap. From the beginning, Kirkwood dominated the field. During the 147-lap street race, with its sharp turns on a track that shot past the Capitol building, the drivers battled it out for the top spot. Despite several crashes and spinouts, everyone was able to walk away. The Freedom 250 Grand Prix was pulled together in mere months. Trump signed an executive order in January authorizing it. He attended the historic race and waved the green flag to start the engines.
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7: I'm Rob Schmitz. President Trump has tapped physician Heidi Overton to head the FDA, but she already faces an uphill battle. Senate Health Committee Chair Bill Cassidy has raised concerns about her position on vaccines, and some elements of the MAHA movement don't like her either. Next time on Here and Now.
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1: Silicon Valley's motto for years has been move fast and break things. 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
1: I'm Evan Dawson. Monday on The Next Connections, we sit down with New York State Assemblymember Demond Meeks. It's part of our series of conversations with elected leaders, talking about the New York State budget and pressing state issues, from data centers to new laws regarding how ICE behaves in our community to the budget and everything else tied to it. 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

0: Rob Schmitz. President Trump has tapped physician Heidi Overton to head the FDA, but she already faces an uphill battle. Senate Health Committee Chair Bill Cassidy has raised concerns about her position on vaccines, and some elements of the MAHA movement don't like her either. Next time on Here and Now.
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4: It's Morning Edition from NPR News. I'm Leila Fadel.
5: And I'm Michelle Martin. Good morning. Masha and the Bear is a massively popular animated series that's become an unexpected new front in the war between Russia and Ukraine. And Charles Maines is in Moscow to explain why. Good morning, Charles.
6: Good morning, Michelle.
5: So for people who've never seen this series, set it up for us.
6: Yeah, sure. It's an animated cartoon that launched in 2009 that's loosely based on a Russian fairy tale. And it tells the story of a precocious young girl named Masha, who befriends and kind of torments a retired circus bear in a village set somewhere in Russia. She's always messing up his house. And the show's insanely popular, dubbed in dozens of languages worldwide. The Masha YouTube channel carries 55 million subscribers, and several episodes rank among the most watched cartoons, with billions of views. And the show's expanded its reach after Netflix picked it up a few years ago, even extending the deal this year.
5: Sounds a little like Goldilocks and the Three Bears. She keeps, like, you know, getting in his space and messing it up. So, super popular kids show from Russia. What's the problem?
6: Well, Masha and her bear are now caught up in the cultural animosities that have come with Russia's invasion of Ukraine, where some see a hit Russian children's show. Others, primarily in Ukraine, but not only, see Russian soft power at work. And so last week, Ukraine's president, Volodymyr Zelensky, sanctioned the company behind the show, Animacord. According to Zelensky, their show spreads pro-Russian narratives disguised as children's content and even poses a threat to Ukraine's national security.
5: Is there evidence of that?
6: Well, Animacord, which is currently registered in Cyprus now, says no, and the Kremlin has mocked these allegations. Let's listen. So here, Kremlin spokesman Dmitry Peskov says that, yes, this cartoon series has conquered the world, but through propaganda in the best sense of the word, by highlighting the finest traits in people. You know, and Peskov has a point. The show obviously resonates with young audiences for a reason. They like it, including kids, by the way, in Ukraine, who aren't tuned into politics per se. That said, it is a Russian show, and so, yeah, it's full of Russian cultural cues, samovars, balalaikas, that sort of thing, and not to mention the bear, often seen as a symbol of Russian strength, and to some menace. And so with all that comes moments that are ripe for interpretation or misinterpretation, like this one, where the bear, trying to defend his garden from a hungry rabbit, recruits Masha to police his patch and gives her a Soviet military cap. Here's Masha in the English version from YouTube.
7: Woohoo! I am right now in the army!
6: So are we watching a platforming of Russian militarism, a shadow play based on current Russian geopolitics, or is this just a little girl and a bear who, for God knows what reason, puts up with her? I mean, everyone brings their baggage to the garden.
5: You know, it's interesting. As I'm listening to this, I'm just wondering if these controversies extend beyond just, you know, Masha.
6: You know, I think they do. I mean, both sides are grappling with some version of this. Russia, for example, bans Ukrainian music and films. People have gone to jail for singing Ukrainian songs or reciting a Ukrainian poem. Meanwhile, Ukraine has grown highly critical of Russian cultural products, even masterworks that many now view through an imperial or, they would argue, chauvinistic lens. So, you know, so maybe that means not staging a ballet by Tchaikovsky or shelving novels by Russian writers like Dostoevsky or Tolstoy. Not surprisingly, the Kremlin seizes on any canceling of Russian culture to drive passions here. But to state the obvious when it comes to Masha and the Bear, if Ukraine and Russia are fighting over a cartoon, it's hard to see how we're remotely close to stopping the actual fighting on the front line.
5: That is NPR's Charles Maines in Moscow. Charles, thank you.
6: Thank you.
5: This is Morning Edition from NPR News. I'm Michelle Martin.
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3: 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She's up for two Emmys for the final season of The Comeback, playing Valerie Cherish, an actress who will endure almost anything to keep working. 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
5: This is 1A. I'm Jen White.
6: I warned that America is trying to break us so they can own us. And I promise that that will never, ever happen.
5: That was Canadian Prime Minister Mark Carney on Saturday, hours after a deal to avoid steep new U.S. tariffs on Canadian goods went bust.
6: In recent days, the United States proposed new terms that were uneconomic, unfair, and undermined the net benefits for Canada and called into question the reliability of any deal.
5: Some $20 billion of Canadian imports are now subject to 50% U.S. tariffs. Hardest hit? The auto industry, alcohol, and dairy. Here for what you need to know for both sides of the northern border is Nick Taylor-Vasey. He's Politico's Ottawa Bureau Chief and the lead author of Canada Playbook. Nick, welcome back to the program.
7: Thanks so much for having me back.
5: So very strong words there from Carney. So before we get to the details of these tariffs, President Trump said twice last week that there was a deal with Canada. So what exactly happened on Friday?
7: It seems to be a lot of things happened in a very short period of time. I think up here we've learned, as Americans have and trading partners around the world have, that when Donald Trump declares something to be happening, there's often strategy there. Maybe the deal wasn't quite as finalized as he seemed to be suggesting. Although later in the week, both Canada-U.S. Trade Minister Dominic LeBlanc, Prime Minister Carney, and U.S. Trade Representative Jamieson Greer were all speaking that positively. So everybody kind of fell into the spell of, well, we're probably going to get something on Friday. And then, as we've seen reported over the weekend, and Prime Minister Carney said in some detail what went wrong, it seems to have been a number of things on a number of different irritants. Both sides are saying the other introduced what amounted to poison pills in the last several hours, and then things just collapsed, and we're not quite sure when they're going to uncollapse.
5: So tell us more about the tariffs. What exactly is affected?
7: Well, right now, 50% tariffs are being slapped on Canadian exports. Some things that are sort of quintessentially Canadian, hockey sticks, maple syrup, other things like dairy and steel and these what Carney and what Canadians now are calling strategic sectors. What's changed between sort of the first round of Trump tariffs on Canadian goods and this one is that the first round that hit those big sectors hit a lot of big companies, so huge steel companies. This is going to hit a lot of smaller businesses. So the federal government up here is looking, I think, more closely than they've ever had to before at how to provide support to those companies. And that's a lot more difficult than it is to sort of give a big loan to a big steel company.
5: Many tariffs in the past that have hit Canada had exemptions for things that fell under the USMCA. That's the United States-Mexico-Canada agreement. Are there any exemptions in these tariffs?
7: These tariffs, as far as I know, are just going to hit the goods that are imported. The United States and the Trump administration has found creative ways, creative subsections of old laws that allow them to legally bypass a trade agreement like the USMCA. And so these are Section 338 tariffs, these new ones, under

0: I'm Rob Schmitz. President Trump has tapped physician Heidi Overton to head the FDA, but she already faces an uphill battle. Senate Health Committee Chair Bill Cassidy has raised concerns about her position on vaccines, and some elements of the MAHA movement don't like her either. Next time on Here and Now.
1: 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Our forecast from FLXweather.com, mostly cloudy today, some showers this afternoon, highs in the mid to upper 60s. Partly cloudy tonight, stray showers possible, overnight lows around 60. Mostly cloudy on Tuesday with some afternoon showers, highs around 70. 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
2: 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She's up for two Emmys for the final season of The Comeback, playing Valerie Cherish, an actress who will endure almost anything to keep working. 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
3: 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Our forecast from FLXweather.com, mostly cloudy today, some showers this afternoon, highs in the mid to upper 60s. Partly cloudy tonight, stray showers possible, overnight lows around 60. Mostly cloudy on Tuesday with some afternoon showers, highs around 70. 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
4: From WXXI News, I'm Evan Dawson, and this is Connections. We have been inviting New York State leaders to join us for an hour on this program to sit down and talk about the recent budget and to answer any questions that our listeners have about state issues. Today, we have Assemblymember Damon Meeks from District Number 137. The Democrat is going to sit down and talk with us about a number of issues facing New York State. There is the ongoing fight about data centers. There's also the Trump administration's recent win in a legal battle against New York State. The state wanted to force ICE agents to take off their masks when conducting immigration enforcement. The Trump administration won in court. We'll talk to the assembly member about that. We'll talk about public safety, 3D printed ghost gun legislation. We'll talk about money for schools and what he thinks the state got right and wrong, and your feedback as well. It's coming up with assembly member Damon Meeks on Connections.
5: Live from NPR News, I'm Lakshmi Singh. President Trump's now threatening to extend the U.S.'s latest hefty tariffs on Canadian goods to imports of cars, trucks, auto parts, and steel as of the new year. He had already imposed 50% tariffs after Canadian Prime Minister Mark Carney walked out of Friday's talks. He said the U.S. was pushing new unfair terms. Carney is promising tit-for-tat levies on American goods. Former Canadian diplomat Colin Robertson says fertilizer to Midwest farmers stands to be affected.
6: We also provide electricity from Ontario to the Northeast, and the premier, again, the conservative premier of Ontario, said, well, maybe we'll put a tax on that as well. So there are things that Canada could do that would hurt Canadians and hurt Americans.
5: But U.S. Trade Representative Jameson Greer says Canada stands to suffer more than the U.S.
7: I think this is a little bit of a tempest in a teapot. The tariffs went into place over the weekend, which we warned about for a long time. They only cover about 5% of Canadian trade and only 0.06% of U.S. overall consumption.
5: Meanwhile, the U.S. is preparing to launch intensified economic warfare on Iran. This afternoon, Treasury Secretary Scott Bessent is expected to disclose details of a strategy designed to financially isolate Iran with major sanctions against that country. That includes pressure on other countries to refrain from doing business with Iran. The U.S. already has a naval blockade on the country. NPR's Emily Feng has more.
8: Alan Ayer was a longtime American diplomat and a former member of the U.S.'s nuclear negotiating team until 2015. He's very familiar with the nearly five-decade history of American sanctions on Iran.
9: When it comes to sanctions, we've done the low-hanging fruit, the mid-hanging fruit, the high-hanging fruit, the tree, so there are no new sanctions that are effective.
8: Meaning little is left to impose new sanctions on. Besant and Trump have said they will target countries and governments that host entities which help Iran evade penalties. Emily Fang, NPR News, Washington.
5: The fast-moving Hawk Fire near Reno, Nevada has grown to more than 15,000 acres, 0% contained. Hundreds of people spent the night in an evacuation center. Others slept in their cars and RVs after being evacuated. Maria Palma of member station KUNR has the latest.
10: The Red Cross is running the evacuation center, which has a capacity of 900 beds. About 90,000 people are in the combined evacuation and get set to evacuate areas. The Washoe County School District canceled classes for all schools today. NV Energy says about 10,000 customers in northern Nevada are without power. Fire officials say several homes have been lost, but don't have an exact number. Road closures and evacuations are causing traffic delays in the area. Some residents reported being stuck in traffic for up to 4 hours as they tried to evacuate. And the Washoe County Sheriff's Office says the fire was human caused.
5: That's Maria Palmer reporting. It's NPR News.
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12: You're listening to WXXI News. I'm Michaela Singleton. The Monroe County Legislature has no timeline for carrying out a state directive to investigate its jailhouse medical provider. It also would likely face no consequences if it failed to do so. County legislators have slammed President Yvershia Roman for failing to begin that inquiry when given the state's directive back in December. It was part of a report on the death of inmate Brian Harmon. Roman wrote to legislators last week saying she was waiting for legal guidance. But County Legislator Rachel Barnhart says she found that response to be disappointing.
13: President Roman's letter was filled with excuses and described a dereliction of duty, and it is extremely concerning.
12: A spokesperson for the Commission of Correction does confirm that the only enforcement action it can take is seeking a court injunction to force the inquiry. Many infants and toddlers with developmental delays who do qualify for early intervention support never actually get those services because the wait lists are so long. We're receiving that insight from Bridget Hurley with the Children's Agenda. She says this is all because the way that early intervention operates leaves providers with very low pay, and it doesn't account for the travel costs to get to the families.
14: The biggest issue.

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1: Lee's needs. 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
3: From WXXI News, this is Connections. I'm Evan Dawson. We think of Connections as the public square, your chance to engage directly with elected leaders, and we've been holding a series of conversations with New York State lawmakers following the passage of the state budget. Today we welcome a Democrat, a member of the New York State Assembly, and there is a lot to discuss. New York is one of a number of states attempting to deal with the spread of data centers and artificial intelligence, and the Trump administration won a legal battle against New York State's efforts to force ICE agents to take off their masks when conducting immigration enforcement. Assemblyman Demond Meeks from District Number 137 is with us. We're going to talk about a wide range of issues, public safety, education, and a lot more with the Assemblymember. It's nice to have you back here. Thank you for being
4: with us. Thanks for having me.
3: So, there is a lot to discuss, and I'm going to start right with the stuff that is kind of the top of the national news, one of them being data centers. I just got an email from some of the folks down in Seneca Lake. They're concerned about a possible data center there, and the governor wants a one-year moratorium on data centers, saying the people don't want it, we want to slow it down. Where do you stand on data centers?
4: Yeah, I was part of that huge bipartisan vote, yes vote, in favor and in support of the one-year moratorium on the data centers. I mean, there's so much research that we must do as a state, and we have to be intentional in protecting New Yorkers. You know, when we look at data centers, there's been a plethora of challenges, looking at driving up electricity rates, the cost of electricity, putting the strain on the electric grid, which is highly costly. And some of these things will end up on the backs of ratepayers. So we have to recognize the environment and the effects thereof. There's a huge need for water supply, you know, for these data centers. You know, do we get that water back? Do we lose the water? There's so many questions and so much research that must be done. And I want to commend my colleagues as well as the governor, for, you know, supporting this effort. And we look forward to the governor signing off on the legislation that passed, with a huge bipartisan vote in both the New York State Assembly and Senate.
3: I have mentioned to some of your colleagues on this program that when I drive around the state, even in rural areas, I see no data center signs all over the place. Mm-hmm. And when you see the polling on this issue, it does look pretty bipartisan.
4: Yeah.
3: But the people who are elected leaders in the state who have been on this program who are Republicans have largely opposed the moratorium. For example, your colleague Josh Jensen, a Republican in the Assembly, said that, you know, that really should be a federal decision, that if New York State decides we're going to do a moratorium on data centers, that doesn't mean the neighboring states will. That just means development continues in other places that aren't here. What do you make of that?
4: Well, you know, that's often the case. You know, New York State has taken a lead on a number of things historically. I mean, I remember when we stopped smoking cigarettes in public spaces, right? And then go over to Pennsylvania and, you know, you go in somewhere and you come out smelling like an ashtray. So I think that we have to recognize what we need to do to the benefit of New Yorkers. Okay, yeah, they may, you know, jump out there and get ahead of us on creating a data center. It may take us a year or more later. However, I think what we're doing is to the benefit of the communities that we serve, knowing what our best practices and what type of effects it could potentially have. I mean, when you look at companies that we've had here in this community, like Kodak, you know, you go to certain areas and you see language in the deed that protect them from being sued because of what potential harm may have been done historically. So, I mean, I think we're doing the right thing in getting ahead of this, doing necessary research and making decisions from there. And, you know, we represent communities.

0: communities, and we want to get feedback from these communities as well before we move forward.
1: The smoking ban thing is interesting. It feels like ancient history. It was like 20 years ago.
0: Yeah.
1: But I remember the first time I was in a bar after the smoking ban had taken effect for a year or two, and then I was in a bar in another state where there was smoke, and I'm like, oh my gosh, I feel like I'm back in time here. So to your point, yes, sometimes there are going to be different standards state to state.
0: Yes.
1: I'm curious to know why you think this has become largely a bipartisan issue to voters and to residents of New York State.
0: I just think sort of knowing the history of how new things come about and we don't know the effects, and, you know, after the fact, we're hurt by it. So I think, you know, folks are, you know, learning from mistakes of the past to just try to be better. This isn't a no vote on the data centers, but it's saying, hey, let's take our time and do the research. Now, we know that there's a number of folks who are in support of it. You know, some of the Republicans are supporting it while others don't. But then you also have some who are in the building trades, you know, that's looking forward to, you know, building these data centers,
1: yeah, sure,
0: which would create, you know, additional revenue for those industries. And some of them are union guys, right? And I'm a huge supporter of labor unions. However, on this particular matter, I just agree that let's stand with this moratorium and move forward from there.
1: And artificial intelligence in general is moving very quickly.
0: It truly is.
1: And there are a lot of people saying the same kind of thing that you just said about AI generally, that is there a way to slow it down? Why are we breakneck speed into the future when the AI companies themselves are saying that, like, best case scenario, it wipes out millions of jobs.
0: Yes.
1: Worst case scenario, Hollywood has already covered the ending. Like, why are we doing this? How do you feel about that?
0: So I agree. Something that I brought to the attention of my colleagues, I said, hey, remember I said this on this day, with artificial intelligence, we may have to be intentional as legislators to think about a universal basic income beyond just the fast food industry, right? Like, you know, certain industries, folks don't make a lot of money, and it's like, okay, let's give them additional benefits to help make ends meet. But when you look at artificial intelligence, it's just a matter of time before we see the automotive industry highly affected. And, you know, that industry, good middle income labor jobs and great benefits. But what happens when AI takes over that industry? And I think we have to look at the top of the food chain as it relates to how much money and revenue is being generated by AI, whose lap it's landing in, and how do we move forward to say, hey, we're going to hold you accountable, because if we don't generate revenue as, like, taxpayers, as everyday working class people, how do we survive? So I think that we're going to have to be intentional about conversations around a universal basic income around different industries that will naturally be phased out, because it's not as simple as go learn a new skill trade and go back to work. It's
1: sure,
0: not that simple.
1: Sure. And then certainly there are tech companies themselves who are making a lot of money. There's a small sector that's getting rich pretty quickly. And so, you know, whether it's a UBI or some kind of a wealth tax, I know there's a lot of ideas out there. The governor, Governor Hochul, has opposed a super wealth tax in general.
0: Yes.
1: She's concerned that wealthy New Yorkers could move to other states. Where do you stand on a super wealth tax?
0: I've been supporting it from day one. It was since I entered the state assembly. I've introduced legislation personally, looking at different ways to generate resources by way of millionaires tax, and looking at the wealthier New Yorkers and calling for them to pay their fair share. You know, when you look at wealthy New Yorkers, they're often making money on or different industries, making money on the backs of those who are struggling to stay afloat. When you look at the healthcare industry, those who are working as home health aides, those who are working as CNAs, LPNs, and so on, a number of them are struggling, but they're providing care for industries that's making millions upon millions of dollars.
1: But there's no momentum in your party to get this done?
0: I would say there's some momentum as it relates to legislative colleagues. However, you spoke of the executive in their position, but I can tell you that a lot of us, that's not our position.
1: So you think the governor's wrong on this one?
0: Oh, absolutely. I don't agree with, you know, the governor on this one. I think that we can be intentional in generating additional revenue to make sure that we're funding things that we need. When we look at the effects of the federal government and the big whatever bill, however they want to call it, it has had, you know, dire effects on us as a state, our healthcare industry, you know, food insecurity, you name it. It's having effects on us as a state. So we have to be intentional in doing right by, you know, the masses to say, hey, at this time, we need to implement this millionaire's tax in this manner to generate X amount of billions of dollars in order to stay afloat. Now, once we get a new president, a new majority in Congress, then maybe we can walk certain things back. But I think that at this time, we have to be intentional in doing something to protect New Yorkers.
1: You're already looking ahead, thinking your party's going to be winning in 2026 and 2020.
0: Yeah. No, we claim that. Midterm.
1: You might not. I don't know. But look, can you be specific? There's a lot of flavors of it. What's an example of a specific, whether it's a percentage or what do you support? What do you think should happen?
0: So, I mean, there's been a number of different things introduced, looking at, like having different tiers of tax rates, opposed to simply saying, okay, you pay like 7-8%. Well, if you're making this amount, yours would increase, you know, based upon the amount of money that you're bringing in. And, you know, what we also find is sometimes we're taxing incomes where you have, you know, the ultra wealthy that may not have a consistent income.
1: Like
0: right?
1: A new income. They have a lot of assets.
0: Exactly. So looking at, you know, transfer of wealth, like transfer taxes, where you're transferring wealth from one family member to the next, and things of that nature. But I think we have to be creative and paying attention to how money works in this day and age.
1: But, you know, your colleagues who disagree with you on this would say, well, let's say I made $1 billion and I want to transfer it to family members. Shouldn't I have the right to do that? Why are you putting government hands on that?
0: Well, maybe it's my personal views, but I was always taught to he who much is given, much is required. And, you know, while some of us operate like that, we've been dealing with generations of, you know, this idea of trickle-down economics, which we know going back to the Reagan era, it just doesn't work. And when you look at these levels of poverty, it brings about so many other challenges in our community. And I think that, you know, we have to hold the ultra rich accountable because folks aren't just doing it on their own. Yeah, you get some, you know, the Warren Buffetts from time to time that may do something, you know, a grand gesture of sorts. But I think that there's many more here in this state that can do better.
1: Okay. So, and I take your point about it should be new income. You want to tax new income?
0: Yeah, new income as well.
1: Okay, and you want to tax transfers of wealth?
0: Absolutely.
1: Okay, but new income at what? Is it $1 million? Is it $10 million? Like, what's the level that you really want to aggressively go after?
0: I think the wealthy, right? So you're talking like.
1: But wealthy means different things to different people.
0: Well, see, there's rich. And then there's wealthy, right?
1: Okay.
0: I think Chris Rock explained it best. He said, you know, when Shaquille O'Neal played basketball, he said, you know, Shaquille O'Neal, he's rich. He's making millions of dollars. But the man who signs his check, he's wealthy.
1: Okay. So you want the wealthy?
0: Yes.
1: Okay.
0: We want some of the rich too, but we definitely want the wealthy.
1: Okay. All right. But right now, again, if you're just joining us, Governor Hochul has pretty consistently opposed this. I would say a lot of sort of centrist Democrats have opposed this, and you haven't been able to get anything over the finish line, right?
0: No. Not. Well, we have made some strides as it relates to implementing wealth taxes. We have done that at the state level of government. But as far as—
1: I mean, where you want to go. Where you want to go.
0: Yeah, so I'm part of and I've introduced legislations in what we call the IONI bills, which is Invest in Our New York.
1: Yep.
0: So looking at everything that's on the table as it relates to the Invest in Our New York bills, we haven't quite arrived to where a number of us are trying to go.
1: And one of the biggest critics of Governor Hochul has been the DSA, the Democratic Socialists of America. They say that she's been too much of a corporate Democrat. They want to see more aggression from the Democratic Party on this. What do you make of the DSA having this moment of growth and influence that they're having?
0: You know, My thing, it's funny because when I first got into state government, for some reason, it was assumed that I was DSA. I don't know why, but that was.
1: But you're not DSA. So,
0: I'm not DSA.
1: You're a Democrat.
0: I'm a, it's funny because when they said that, I said, I'm a black man in America. Last thing I need is another title, right? But I'll say this. I'm about the community and the people who I serve, you know, and if the people are in need, we as elected officials who in a representative government have a responsibility to help people and to meet them where they are and to help them grow. When we look at so many challenged systems throughout our community and throughout our state, we are in positions of power to affect change. You know, if it's certain health issues, we can put additional monies and resources into research to accomplish an end goal of sorts. So that's just where I stand with it.
1: You don't need a DSA label is what you're saying.
0: I don't need a label to advocate for those who I serve. And, you know, one of the things that I often say, and I truly believe this, and we have to get the masses to understand this, that the power of the people is stronger than the people in power. Right? They elect us to be here, but it has to be a ongoing level of accountability. It can't be it's election season, we voted you in, and now we let you go and play. No, there has to be a consistent check-in of sorts and engagement and to do what the community needs.
1: Do you think DSA's growth this particular election cycle has been healthy for the Democratic Party? Do you think the influence of the DSA is good for the party?
0: I think, you know, when you look at what's taking place, I think it's something that everyone can learn from. As it relates to the party, I guess the question is, what aspect of the party and who's benefiting from that aspect of the party? You know, I've seen some folks who ran on the issue of housing insecurity, on the issue of food insecurity.
1: Yeah.
0: And in some instances, they won Democratic primaries. So maybe they were bringing forth a message that, you know, the incumbent or whoever they was running it against just didn't quite understand or relate to as it relates to the community they're serving. So some way, somehow, I think, you know, my hat goes off to them as far as their organizing efforts, because we see they're doing some great organizing. But on the same token, I think that it has to be a wake-up call for the Democratic Party to recognize that, hey, there are certain communities, in particular African-American communities, that have been Democratic loyalists. And when we look at some of the challenges in our communities, it's like, okay, we've given our vote. But in turn, what type of benefits have we seen? So I think that, you know, you have individuals like myself that recognize that, that go to bat for my community, that go to bat for the Rochester community and beyond. And I just think that it's a wake up call.
1: Coming up here in our second hour, we're going to talk about some of the things on the list that Assemblymember Meeks is talking about there when he talks about his vision of going to bat for Rochester. We'll talk coming up about very specifically about what that means and how that'll get applied here. I also want to tell our listening audience today, if you want to join the program, you can email, as always, connections@wxxi.org, connections@wxxi.org. You can call the program toll-free, 844-295-TALK. It's 844-295-8255, 263-WXXI if you call from Rochester, 263-9994. If you're watching on YouTube, you can join the chat there on the WXXI News YouTube channel. Dallas says, regarding wealth and taxing wealth, he says Elon Musk created Tesla. He leveraged that wealth into Starlink and SpaceX. Would those things have been possible if we limited his amount of wealth?
0: Well, we're not limiting his amount of wealth. We're just calling for some levels of accountability as it relates to taxes.
1: Well, I mean, taking some of his wealth.
0: Yeah, yeah, but we're not putting a limit. He can continue to make even more money, but we're still calling for him to do his part.
1: To pay a higher percentage in tax.
0: Absolutely.
1: Okay. But you're not going to put an end cap on how – you're not in favor of saying, look, no one should be a billionaire. No one should be X-rich.
0: I mean, he's on his way of being a trillionaire, yes. Right? So, I mean, that's just not what we've done. You know, that's not something that we're saying that you shouldn't be a trillionaire.
1: Is it immoral to be a billionaire?
0: I wouldn't say it's immoral, but I would say in when you have a country like the United States that's considered one of the wealthiest countries in the world, we should not walk out our doors, you shouldn't come to work every day and see the level of poverty that you ride by on your way to work. That just should not exist.
1: Right. And I understand that. I think part of what Dallas is asking is, if you get this level of taxation you're looking for, would it have stopped, for example, Musk from saying, oh, okay, I made X amount of money with Tesla, now I'm going to leverage that and I'm going to try to create Starlink and SpaceX and all these other industries. Would he be so limited by the taxation that you're talking? You don't think so?
0: I don't think it would limit him at all. I mean, we have our share of billionaires. I mean, Elon, I wish he was in New York State. We could tap into some of those additional resources. But no, that's just not the case. But we do have our share of billionaires in New York State and our share of millionaires that, you know, we feel like can do more. And like I said, this isn't to say we want to set something in stone permanently, but I think that we have to look at, you know, what we're challenged with in this time to say, okay, how do we lift everyone up at this time and move forward?
1: Maybe on that note, Chad says, if we're walking down the street together and I have $10 and you have $100 and we meet a beggar asking for some charity and I give him one of my $10 and you give him five of your $100, who is more generous with their wealth? That's what Chad is asking.
0: I would be given more, but he would be more generous. Yeah.
1: Yeah. I mean, I think that's where you're going. Chad, tell me if I'm wrong there, if you want to send an email to follow up there. Okay. So I want to pivot to a separate story that was in the news about 3 weeks ago. And I'm going to read from the New York Times. A judge blocks New York State's attempt to force ICE agents to wear masks. Quoting from the Times now, New York's law prohibiting federal immigration agents from wearing masks and requiring them to display identification was blocked after a federal judge issued a preliminary injunction halting the ban. The Department of Justice has vehemently opposed New York State's efforts to rein in ICE, saying they represent an illegal push to regulate the federal government. In June, the Trump administration sued. Judge May DeAugustino of the Northern District of New York partially granted the Justice Department's request, saying she expected the federal government to succeed at trial with its argument that the state's face covering and identification acts directly regulate federal officers in violation of the Supremacy Clause. Judge DeAugustino wrote that New York officials might be correct that federal immigration officers wearing masks and not displaying identification creates certain dangerous situations that the face covering and identification acts remedy. But she added that settled law establishes that federal, not state, authorities make the policies that animate the enforcement of federal immigration laws. And the New York Times concludes, the ruling is a victory for the Trump administration, which has argued that ICE agents need to wear masks to protect them from harassment. What do you make of this?
0: So, if I'm not mistaken, I think we won probably two or three decisions along with that same one that was handed out that we lost.
1: So here's the separate one.
0: So I don't have that in front of me.
1: Here's the separate one. The judge did rule it with New York State on the state's broader ban on formal collaboration between local law enforcement and immigration agents that goes into effect tomorrow, mm-hmm. August 25th. In her ruling, Judge DeAugustino allowed that measure to proceed.
0: So as it relates to the wearing a mask, I believe there was something and I would need to tap into some of my lawyer buddies, but that allow you the right to face someone in court, right, that may have violated you. And if someone violates you with a mask on, how do you point that person out in the courtroom and say it was him, it was her that violated
1: my
0: constitutional rights?
1: Not only a mask, but no badge, no displayed identification.
0: Yeah. Yeah, so I truly feel like that practice is constitutional. And, you know, for me, being one who knows my history, it's really ugly and it's a really grim practice. And it just naturally take me back to, you know, what so many people endured in fleeing parts of the South and dealing with hate groups such as the Ku Klux Klan. The difference is we're funding this group unlike I mean, what do we fund better, the military? I mean, this is one of the largest budgets in our federal government right now, that we ICE budget. So with that being said, I don't agree with that practice, and I think that we need to appeal this and fight it further. If you're engaging, you know, people throughout our community, they should have the right to know who you are. And I just... I don't think that's a good practice.
1: Reading the judge's words, she seems to indicate that on the merits, she agrees with your and the state's critique there, mm-hmm. that this practice of wearing masks that ICE agents are doing and not showing any identification, she seems to think that that's a problem. She's also saying that she thinks it's pretty well established in law that the federal government's going to have the final say in this, not individual states. So do you think it just ends there? I mean, or do you think, look, we're going to keep trying to fight this higher?
0: Yeah, I think there's a need to continue to fight it. And, you know, my hat goes off to the Attorney General. I mean, there's been a number of victories that we've seen in New York State as it relates to pushing back against some of the things that have been handed down from the White House. And, you know, one of the things that I recognize being an elected official, being one who took an oath to serve and to uphold the Constitution of the United States and the Constitution of New York State, I think it's the Constitution seems to be only as strong as those who are committed to upholding the oath. Because we see certain things that's happening at the federal level of government that's absolutely unconstitutional. So you ask the question, how does this happen? Why are people standing by? Well, if you took the oath and you don't honor it, it doesn't mean much. And I think that's something that we're challenged with.
1: I'm going to take Jackson and Shalott, Lynn and Brighton in just a second on the phones. One other point on this, though. That separate issue that I also read about, the judge did say that New York State's broader ban on formal collaboration between local law enforcement and immigration agents can proceed. What does that mean to you?
0: Well, that means that, I mean, when you talk about resources from the state of New York, from our localities, that we're not utilizing those resources to move a federal or a Trump agenda. That's what it means to me.
1: Okay, but does that mean that the RPD, that the Brighton Police Department, that whoever, that the Gates PD, they're not allowed to work with ICE, or they don't have to, or what? What's that?
0: More so they don't have to, and it also goes back to resources, right? You know, I think back, like, historically when legislation was passed by, I think it was Reagan administration, regarding the age of drinking. Right. And it's like, OK, well, we're going to implement this across the country. And if you don't follow these guidelines, you wouldn't be eligible for additional resources that we're providing. And I think that's one of the things that we may have to do as far as accountability. You know, we're saying that these resources from the state will not go towards this agenda that ICE has put forth. And we're not expecting our localities to collaborate with them, because the reality of it is, there's so many people that are being affected adversely by these practices. And you get some folks who are our neighbors who are have all of their documentation, born and raised here, but still going through these challenges. Yeah, I mean, you've seen people murdered in recent months by ICE that were U.S. citizens. So I think that this sort of pushes back against some of those practices.
1: All right, last point on this, then I'll take the phone calls. What ICE will say, and probably what some supporters of ICE will say, is that New York State's law regarding collaboration between local police and ICE is going to block ICE from being able to track violent illegal immigrants. What we know is that the vast majority of who ICE has been going after this year have not been violent people. They have been people who've lived in communities for a long time. They've been people who've worked in various sectors of communities. Obviously, in Rochester, the roofers were the most high profile, but there's farm workers. I mean, I'm hearing stories in the Finger Lakes all the time about workers being picked up on the job. So they're not going after violent people the vast majority of the time. Having said that, let's say there is a case where there is a violent person, and someone who has come here illegally and they have been violent. Would this law prohibit local law enforcement from working with ICE regarding someone who's been violent?
0: It would not. It would not prohibit them. And local law enforcement also have, you know, rules and regulations that they're, you know, they can make an arrest, right? And they can also hold that person accountable. And personally, I feel like, you know, this whole thing of, you know, the violent criminals, it's like when you go to court, it's you versus the state of New York. If you violated someone here in the state of New York, you need to be held accountable in the state of New York. You need to do your time in the state of New York, opposed to a pat on the wrist and possibly been, you know, shipped off elsewhere. So I don't agree with that practice.
1: All right, let me grab, this is Lynn in Brighton on the phone. Hey, Lynn, go ahead.
2: Hi, great show. I have two quick points. One is that this all seems overwhelming. You have a lot of shows about this. It's a lot on the news. But what your guest is doing is saying, it's not that complicated. Let's keep going back to our basic democratic principles, to the Constitution. That's our touchstone. And so things become much less overwhelming and complicated, and people can have opinions and not feel overwhelmed by all these details and all these cases and all these court cases. They want to make us feel overwhelmed. So we don't need to feel overwhelmed. We can do what your guest is doing and keep returning to our basic foundational principles. The other thing I just want to point out is that your guest, or rather the caller who asked, would Elon Musk have been able to do what he did if we had taken away some of his wealth? Taken away is an interesting question,
1: sure.
2: But the person who asked the question, and the way the question's framed dictates how we think. I have a different question to ask, and that is, would Elon Musk have been able to accomplish anything without the engineers, scientists, computer geeks, the people who were produced in this country by a funded educational system that our taxes pay for, by universities that were the best in the world and were funded in part by government grants? And no, he wouldn't have been able to do anything he did. So let's think about what questions we're asking. If we let the tech billionaires define the questions and the framing, we may not really understand what's going on. Let's think about the questions that we're asking and take a step back and think about the questions. I'm sorry, I'm not really asking questions. I'm making observations. But, they just seem to me to be important.
1: Okay.
2: So,
1: sure.
2: Anyway, thanks.
1: Lynn, thank you very much for the phone call. Go ahead, Assembly Member Meeks.
0: I didn't have a response.
1: Okay.
0: I think she was more or less making a statement.
1: Okay. Well, I think part of what she's saying is no one gets to where they get to on their own truly. There's always a support structure,
0: yeah,
1: an educational system, sometimes different safety nets. And so she's saying the question shouldn't be about how much is too much to tax Elon Musk. Elon Musk didn't create Tesla on his own. He didn't create SpaceX on his own. I understand that argument. I also feel like, to play devil's advocate, if the tax rate was 98%, that probably would stop people from being innovative, right? I mean, so there's probably a line somewhere. And I think part of what the previous email was asking is, where should that line be, right? I mean, and I understand Lynn's point too.
0: Mm-hmm.
1: No one can truly say they did everything alone.
0: That's true.
1: So where's the line? How do you find it?
0: Well, I think one of the things is like stepping back and taking a look at how much they actually contribute. You know, when you look at those who tend to be extremely wealthy, they tend to know or have access to those who know all the different loopholes that they can go through or avoid and not pay as much in taxes. You know, I remember years ago, and I never forget it, during Trump's first term, he said, I don't pay taxes, and if you do,
1: you're kind of a sucker.
0: Yeah, you remember that,
1: yeah,
0: right?
1: Of course.
0: Because it sort of was a gut punch.
1: Right, but a lot of the people who support Trump were like, well, he's just a smart businessman.
0: Yeah, yeah. But it's interesting because I remember, when I was a labor organizer doing some of the advocacy for a millionaire's tax in New York State, and I remember talking to one of my dues-paying union members and saying, hey, you know, I need you to sign this petition. I need you to support this. And he's like, well, why would I support that? I'm like, it's a millionaire's tax. It's calling for those who make more to do a bit more. He said, well, I wouldn't want to do more if I was a millionaire. I said, well, okay. Well, do you have plans on being a millionaire? Maybe someday. I said, well, how would you go about that? He said, hell, I might hit the lottery. I said, wow, interesting. So how many millionaires you know personally that have hit the lottery? It's like, zilch. None. You know, and I just think that sometimes people who are extremely wealthy or systems are in place that make those who are not feel like they did something wrong. Hmm. And it's so far from the truth. You know, when you look at everyone who are, you know, working or doing something, they're contributing to society in their own way. You know, you have people who work, make good money that, hey, you know what? Tonight we're going to this restaurant to have dinner opposed to, but you may have someone working there who's making minimum wage, who's dependent on those tips. You know, so I just think that
1: it's an interconnected system.
0: Yeah, it truly is. And everyone's contributing some way, somehow.
1: All right. Let me grab Jackson and Shalott next. Hey, Jackson, go ahead.
3: Yeah. Hey, Mr. Dawson, look, in all due respect, man, whenever I want to listen to some insane liberal woke speak, I tune in. Okay. A couple of points. You're complaining about ICE wearing masks, but it seems like BLM and Antifa, it's fine for them. But ICE is a problem with masks. Okay. Got it. Number two, Mr. Meeks, I believe, sir, you do not create wealth by taking wealth from others. Now, this is the most insane conversation in the nation right now with a party, the Liberal Democrats, who have tons of insane talking points. You do not help society by more handouts, by taking from people who have spent their lives with the liability, the toil, the work, the gambling. And to punish a man or a person or an entity for making it big and give to you, someone who may be sitting on the porch waiting for their ship to come in, is not the way to go about this. I believe in the capitalist system. If people are complaining about poverty, you've got to find a better way. If you don't find a better way, you don't find a better way. I'll ask you this. How many times have you seen a nature special where the big dominant lions killed the zebra and moved out of the way for the zebra who just can't quite catch that zebra? For the lion, rather. The dominant lions don't move over for the weak of the pack. We are the only species on the planet that is asked to move over for the weakness of the pack who can't do. And this conversation, man, this whole democratic socialist movement of woke speech has got to go because you're playing to a useful idiot and they can't comprehend their own demise.
0: So you spoke on capitalism. Let's tap back into capitalism. Let's sure. talk about our history. What is your take on reparations? Those communities that historically help build this country and people made wealth. I mean, billions sure. of dollars on the backs of others who work for free.
3: Yeah.
0: Is that your idea of capitalism?
3: No, hey, man, I'm not talking slavery and capitalism, two different animals. So don't even get me into that corner, Mr. Meeks. And my take on reparations, it's called the welfare system. So you've had it. All right? Yeah, that's my take on reparations. The welfare system is your reparations.
0: Wow.
3: Okay?
0: Who is your? Now, when you say your, are you saying it's your reparations as,
3: no,
0: like,
3: I'm
0: me being an African-American
3: people.
0: Man?
3: I'm saying poor people in general. I'm saying people who can't do. I have no.
1: Well, you
3: problem.
1: Did say your.
0: You said
1: talking
0: your.
1: To a black man who, by the way,
0: you know
1: is not
0: who
1: poor.
0: I am.
1: He's not poor.
3: Wait a minute. Hold on. I have no issue having my tax money going to people who need a little help. It's the single mom who's busting her back, but she can't quite make it. I have no issue. I have no issue for someone who is so, you know, messed up with an arm or health conditions. No issue about it.
0: So no, Jackson, why can't we just pay the people, Jackson? Like you said, that single mother who's busting her back. I mean, those, that CNA worker, that home health aide, opposed to paying them minimum wage or $20 an hour. Why can't we pay them $100 an hour?
3: Oh, okay, then the hamburger's going to cost $300 an hour.
0: So now you're concerned about the cost of a hamburger, but what about her back? She's breaking her back.
3: Who has it, man? I've been farming my whole life. I've been in construction. I go to work every day with a broken back and don't have my hand out.
1: So
3: pay.
1: All right, hold on one sec, Jackson. I do want to ask you one question, and I want to say I appreciate you calling. I appreciate you listening.
3: Sure.
1: And you can call every day if you like. We'll take your call.
3: No, I could not take the liberal foolery, but whatever.
1: If that's what you think this program is, I actually don't think you're listening very often. But let me also just say this. you just made the point that you watch the nature channels and you think we're the only species that actually steps aside and helps the weaker are the humans, and you seem to have a problem with that. That there's something.
3: No, this is what I'm saying. Natural law cannot be violated by man-made law. Okay. It cannot exist.
1: Okay,
3: you can't
1: praise the lions, you know, tracking down the weaker beasts and saying, why can't we be like that? And then say, but look, the single mom breaking her back, I'll give her a little bit. Now you're realizing that you didn't actually support us being like the lions.
3: No, you got that all wrong, Evan. What I'm saying is you never see the dominant lions get out of the way for the weaker lions who can't do, is what I'm saying.
1: But you and I are both saying that in the human species, we are the only ones who do that, and thank goodness that we don't just behave like the law of the wild, right?
3: But this is what I'm saying, is that system cannot maintain itself. It is not maintainable.
0: You know, Jackson,
3: maintainable.
1: Okay,
0: I just also think, like, you know, when you talk about taxpayers, anybody that goes shopping, right, in New York State, they're paying taxes some way, somehow. I mean, but we act like the Elon Musk of the world didn't get hundreds of millions, if not more, in government tax breaks. I mean, when we have businesses that come here, I mean, think back to Xerox when they built a tower here in Rochester, downtown, 30 years tax-free. You know, so I think that we quick to assume that people
3: can
0: put themselves up by their own bootstraps, and that's just not reality. They leaned on government. They leaned on us as working class people paying taxes to benefit them building their wealth and their, yeah.
3: I completely agree. I would love to eliminate the IRS and go to a national sales tax. Absolutely. Nothing would make me happier than destroying the IRS, all right, and going to a national sales tax. So if you buy a car in Monroe County, that national sales tax goes directly to Monroe County. Then Monroe County deals with the state of New York. Not Joe Sixpack, not mom and dad. Monroe County deals with New York State and state sales tax. Then New York State deals with the federal government and keep Joe Sixpack right the hell out of it. Now we can agree on that, sir. Absolutely.
1: Jackson, just because I have to take a break an hour and I'm 17 minutes late, I'm going to let you go. But please email us anytime at connections@wxxi.org and call anytime. Despite what you think about whatever certain bent you hear, what we're trying to do in the public square is examine the issues. The reason that Republicans come on this program from New York State, the reason that Democrats come on, is they know we're going to ask a lot of very thorough questions, as Assembly Member Meeks knows. He's going to be interrogated on his views. That's why I pressed him for specifics. That's why when we come back from this only break, he's going to tell you about a list of things he's been working on. And it's your chance to interrogate their ideas as well. And so please call anytime, Jackson. Thank you. We've got to get this only break in. We've got to do it now. And we're going to come back with Assembly Member Demond Meeks on Connections. Coming up in our second hour, Connection Summer Sessions brings back one of my favorite hours ever on this show. The question of the great filter. The idea that in the universe, we are probably not alone. There is probably a lot of life out there. But something stops life from evolving into the kind of life that can travel the stars. So what is it? And what if it's climate change? That's the conversation next hour.
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1: All right, we got a lot to cover here. Assembly Member Demond Meeks is our guest. We've been talking to New York State leaders since the passage of the very late state budget in late May. Latest since you've been, I think, in the Assembly. Is that right?
0: Yeah.
1: I mean, it's always a little late. It was very late this year.
0: Yeah, it was.
1: So let me kind of give you the floor here. You've got grants to talk about. You've worked on public safety, education, infrastructure. And I know you want people to know what is sort of top of mind for you in your office. Go ahead.
0: Yeah, I mean, there's a number of things that we've been intentional in doing. Some capital projects for organizations or community organizations that's doing some great things. We're looking forward to, it's Baden Street. Those buildings over on Vienna Street have been there for well over 100 plus years. So we're working with them on a major capital project, which will be a major facelift to the community, but it will have some major impact as it relates to the physical facilities, expanding the family safety net resources, and creating safer community spaces as well. So that's going to be huge. Always engaging in workforce development and pipelines to help individuals get into like some great union jobs in order to create wealth. So we created additional resources go to create a debt-free pipeline into the skilled trades. So individuals can actually go into a number of programs. MAP is one of them, Multi-Craft Apprenticeship Preparation Program.
1: Yep.
0: They're paid while they're trained on a job, and then they can land a good union job. And when you look at some of these jobs, we know that even with artificial intelligence, these jobs aren't being outsourced.
1: I was going to ask you about this, because when you look at the history of job retraining programs that government tends to spend a lot of money on, the results are mixed at best, and some of them are pretty poor results.
0: Yeah.
1: It's hard to retrain workers. It's not impossible, but it's going to be harder in the future in an AI world. You feel like this kind of a pipeline is more, these jobs are going to be more sturdy?
0: I think they are. I think they are. When you look at like the work, the carpentry work, the skilled mason, electricians, I mean, it's some intricate work that, you know, we have folks who have those skills and they live a really nice life. You know, I know some folks who are in the construction trades and, you know, they, you know, live beyond the city in a nice suburban home on some nice acreage. And, you know, I think sometimes we talk about these opportunities, but we also have to show our youth like, hey, this is how this individual is living. And this is the industry that they've been in for X amount of years, because so many of us, we watch MTV Cribs growing up, right? And we've seen the fanciness of that.
1: Yeah.
0: But to go and see a person who's in the who has a skill trade that's making great money and providing for themselves and sometimes passing that skill trade from one generation to the next.
1: Yeah.
0: So I think that's huge.
1: On your list of public safety ideas here. So, 3D printed ghost gun legislation. What is it?
0: So what it does is it those who are selling 3D printers in the state of New York, they actually have to assure that that printer doesn't have the app on there that can actually create these guns. So you can sell a 3D printer in New York State, but it should not have the option for a person to print a gun. Now the old ones,
1: there's not a law against that right now.
0: With technology is moving, right? Like overnight. I mean, the things that we're seeing, a new app every day, new systems. It's not like the telephone where you went from a rotary phone to the push button and so on and so forth. So this technology is quickly moving. And honestly, I don't think that the laws keep up with the technology. So it's a number of things where we're playing catch up.
1: Okay.
0: We're playing catch up.
1: Okay.
0: In a lot of these spaces.
1: That's regarding ghost guns.
0: Yes.
1: And you supported what's going to be more than $38 million for aimed at domestic violence reduction. How's it going to work?
0: Yes. So when we look at Rochester, you know, per capita, we have higher incidence of domestic violence for some reason. And it's truly a challenge. So with those monies, it's statewide funding. The money will go towards some of the criminal justice services dedicated specifically to intimate partner violence, domestic violence intervention, and non-domestic sexual assault responses. And these resources will go not only to like law enforcement, but also to a crisis response team here in the Rochester community and victim advocacy groups that exist that are doing great work in the space, such as Willow for domestic violence.
1: Okay. Education and the Rochester City School District. Now, every year it's a question of school funding and foundation aid. Just briefly, paint the picture on what's happening in this budget on education and what you wanted to see.
0: So I think that there's some improvement as it relates to resources for our schools. We're seeing an increase of over a historic increase, delivering over $1 billion of over each year going to the school budgets across New York State. We've seen a huge increase in the Rochester City School District as well, and by millions of dollars, like one, what is it? It's in the tune of millions, but then also looking at some of the challenges that we've seen as it relates to health services. So we were able to secure $1.2 million, specifically a direct allocation to maintain school nurses, mental health support, and student health clinics, we find that a number of our children have some mental health challenges and don't have access to needed resources. So we're being intentional in securing those funding there. And then when we look at the trauma of the mass shootings in our community, some of those things directly impact students. So you may have lost a loved one, and then you're going to school the next day or the next week, and they're expecting you to be able to function, but your family didn't have the resources to connect you to a therapist or someone that could talk you through the trauma that you've experienced over the past weekend, right? So with that, we wanted to be intentional in
1: that's the $1.2 million.
0: Correct.
1: For Rochester City School District.
0: Correct.
1: Okay. And by the way, with infrastructure, I know we've talked about the High Falls State Park, which you've supported. There's money for the state park, which is going to be kind of unfolding year to year. There's a lot planned there. $20 million in direct aid for Rochester and it looks like about $500,000 in road aid for the town of Gates infrastructure.
0: Doing
1: basic infrastructure?
0: Absolutely. You know, when we look at the roads, that's often a challenge. And, you know, that's one of the conversations we often have with the town of Gates. Additional money and funding for those resources, relating to CHIPS or, the roads. And also in Gates, we've, secured some capital funding and additional funding for the library system there as well. So, I mean, I'm the representative of the 137th district, which is a large portion of the city of Rochester, including all of Southwest Rochester, a large portion of downtown, Northwest, Northeast, and a snippet of,
1: I was told there'd be no geography quizzes here.
0: Oh, okay. a snippet of the Southeast. Anyway, we, represent those areas and also the town of Gates. So we're intentional in bringing additional resources, not only to the city of Rochester, but also the town of Gates.
1: 15 seconds, you're going to hear the music. So we're at the end here. $2 million for double up food bucks.
0: Yes.
1: SNAP cuts have been a big issue at the federal level. Can New York State afford to fill in these gaps?
0: It's possible. There's ways that we could possibly do it, but it's really tough. When you look at the food insecurity, healthcare, I mean, we have millions of New Yorkers that's directly impacted by both of these things. So what the double up food bucks do, that's something that I've continued to push during my tenure here. It's a dollar for dollar match on your SNAP benefits when you go to the public market, some of the farmers markets, as well as TOPS markets. So TOPS has also joined us in our efforts to feed the community.
1: All right, and you got to do this in one letter. Give me a letter grade, because you want to invest $25 million in Cannabis Reinvestment Fund. How is New York State doing with equitable cannabis industry? A, B, C, D, F.
0: I would say a C.
1: It's a C.
0: Yeah.
1: Can we talk about this on a future program?
0: We can.
1: All right, let's come back and talk about this on a future program. So it's not where you want it to be yet. We'll talk about it. Assemblymember Damon Meeks from District Number 137, you're generous with your time.
0: Thank you. I appreciate you having me.
1: More connections coming up.
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1: From WXXI News, I'm Evan Dawson, and this is Connections. The Connections Summer Sessions is bringing back some of my favorite conversations, and this one is about the great filter. It's a concept that I had never heard about until I read Tim Urban and Adam Frank, astrophysicists from the University of Rochester. The great filter is the idea that there are probably plenty of civilizations out in the universe, technological civilizations like ours, but something prevents them from being able to travel to see other civilizations. Something stops them. And what is it? What is the bottleneck that is blocking civilizations from becoming interstellar? Is climate change possibly the answer? This was one of the most illuminating conversations I ever had on this program, and we're bringing it back today.
9: Live from NPR News, I'm Lakshmi Singh. Iran says it will punish countries in the region if they cooperate with President Trump's new economic sanctions. They're set to be announced by Treasury Secretary Scott Bessent today. This as Iran's economy is already in freefall from existing U.S. sanctions. Trump says the U.S. will punish countries that help Iran avoid sanctions. NPR's Hadil Al-Shalchi reports.
10: Iranian Foreign Ministry spokesperson Ismail Baghaei called the expected sanctions a form of economic terrorism to punish Iran. Iranian Security Chief Mohsen Rezaei said that any country partnering in these new economic restrictions would be considered an enemy and that Iran will target their interests. Since the beginning of the war, Iran has targeted U.S. installations in Jordan and Gulf countries with drones and missiles. Rezaei said that Iran would attack oil tankers leaving through the Persian Gulf through alternative routes. He added that, quote, not even a single drop of oil will leave the region. Hadil Al-Shalchi, NPR News, Istanbul.
9: President Trump is warning Canada that he will extend heightened tariffs on Canadian goods to large and small vehicles, auto parts, and steel as of January 1st. Trump threatens to increase the levies to 50% in a new social media post in which he accuses Canada of imposing unfair high tariffs on U.S. farmers. After talks collapsed over the weekend, the U.S. imposed 50% tariffs on a wide array of other Canadian goods. Canada has threatened retaliation. And Pierre Scott Horsley reports on Trump's tariffs worldwide since he returned to office.
11: The average U.S. tariff on imports from around the world is now a little over 11%. That's about four times what it was when Trump returned to the White House last year. Some of the president's tariffs were struck down by the Supreme Court, and the administration's had to pay more than $100 billion in refunds. But they keep adding new tariffs, and as Prime Minister Carney noted this weekend, that means higher costs for U.S. consumers.
9: NPR's Scott Horsley reporting. Well, it has been nearly 2 weeks since a powerful storm ripped through Gary, Indiana, causing widespread power outages. It's been a slow process to get homeowners and businesses back up. Michael Puente with member station WBEZ has an update.
12: Relief is coming to the struggling Rust Belt city and the surrounding area, but just not quickly enough. The city estimates more than 2,000 structures suffered damage from fallen trees that blocked roads for days and caused at least two fatalities. Resident Vivian Woodson Hodgkins is coping as best she can.
13: So what we do is we get up in the morning and we got to find something to eat because we can't store food in our refrigerator. So now we kind of depending on the giveaways and, you know, whatever somebody has for us.
12: Utility provider Northern Indiana Public Service Company insists most will have power back by the end of Tuesday. For NPR News, I'm Michael Puente in Gary, Indiana.
9: This is NPR News. Schools across Reno, Nevada are closed as the region remains under severe threat from a wildfire that ballooned over the weekend and spread dangerously close to Reno neighborhoods. Local authorities say more than 90,000 residents have been ordered to evacuate their homes or to be ready to do so. More than 460 people spent the night at an evacuation center. Hundreds more slept in their cars or in RVs. The fire began Saturday. It grew to more than 23 square miles over the subsequent 24 hours in the Sierra Nevada foothills. There was zero containment. Scientists say people who participate in high-intensity interval training, also known as, may reap certain benefits that are not seen with other forms of aerobic exercise. It's according to research published this month by a team of researchers at Rockefeller University. Here's NPR's Will Stone.
14: The study shows high-intensity training provokes a robust response throughout the bloodstream. Those in the study completed either 6 all-out sprints on the bike for 30 seconds with a few minutes rest, or a moderate-paced ride for 90 minutes. There were many more changes in proteins and other molecules in the high-intensity group. The researchers then compared some of those changes to a large database from the UK and found they were associated with better cardiovascular and metabolic health. However, they emphasized the results come from young, healthy adults and need to be confirmed in different populations. They say it does not prove high intensity is necessarily better. Will Stone, NPR News.
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1: From astronomical observatories. These factors conspire to make Atacama perhaps the best place on Earth to look deeply into space. So if someone out there, something perhaps, was visible to humans on Earth, Atacama is where you'd see the evidence first. But even there, even in Atacama, we're still waiting for confirmation that other intelligent life exists. We're still looking at a mystery. And so our connection this hour was really made in the year 1950. Physicist Enrico Fermi was having lunch with colleagues at Los Alamos National Lab in New Mexico when he remarked, "Where is everybody?" His colleagues laughed. They knew what he was asking. If there are trillions of stars, more than that even, and uncountable chances for Earth-like settings, why is it that we haven't found evidence of intelligent life apart from our own? Where is everybody? Where is anybody, really, anybody besides us? This hour, I hope you'll indulge a conversation I've been looking forward to greatly, and if you're inclined, I hope you'll join it. One of the finest science communicators I know is Adam Frank, who is an astrophysics professor at the University of Rochester. You might hear him on All Things Considered on NPR. He's a co-founder of NPR's 13.7 Cosmos and Culture blog and a contributor to the New York Times, among other things. So it was Adam's piece in the Times titled, "Is a Climate Disaster Inevitable?" that had me thinking about this question, had me thinking about Fermi's paradox. Adam gave an idea, just an idea, about something called the Great Filter. And maybe the Great Filter for us is climate change. Maybe we're going to devastate our own species on this planet via climate change before we can figure out how to traverse the stars. And maybe that same development happens to other civilizations too. Adam Frank, welcome to Connections. It's my great pleasure to have you here.
2: It's great to be here.
1: All right, I'm going to start with this, Adam. Where do you think everybody is?
2: I'm an optimist, you know. I think that there's so many opportunities for life to start that I think it's out there, intelligent life, that other sentient beings are out there. But the question of, yeah, why aren't they here yet? There's a lot of work to be done with that. I mean, the people who say, I mean, we've only been listening with radio, right, for, 50 years or so. So we haven't had much of a chance to really investigate deeply all the different ways which people or, civilizations might be communicating with us. So I think there's still, I don't think we've got the point yet where we can say, like, wow, we've looked and we haven't found anything. So, there's more to be done there. But I certainly think they're out there. But the real question is, how long do they last, right? That's our question. How long does any civilization last? Because it may be that they're out there, but nobody makes it for more than, as an advanced civilization, for more than 200 years or 300 years. And that would be kind of disturbing.
1: Or even 1,000.
2: Or even 1,000.
1: Or right? 10,000, which is nothing in the long run.
2: Right. It's nothing compared to, like, say, the life of a star. So that's really the fundamental question facing us right now. We only recently have stumbled upon this thing called civilization, right? Homo sapiens have been around for, maybe a quarter of a million years or so. And civilization is just 10,000 years old since the end of the last ice age. And this, high-tech civilization is only 200 years, since the beginning of the Industrial Revolution. So it's really, we just don't know how sustainable this kind of massive energy-intensive endeavor is. And maybe it's something like this, which does act like a filter, and very few civilizations make it past this point.
1: All right, well, let's define some terms then for the hour. First of all, we mentioned Fermi and Fermi's paradox. His question is known as a paradox simply because of the math, right? The math being that there are so many planets and so many possibilities of what we would call Earth-like planets that it feels like the odds are there is life, and yet the number of pieces of evidence we have for that are zero. Is that the paradox?
2: The paradox also, in particular, what he was asking was, if you look at, if you say, as soon as the galaxy formed, 10 billion years ago or so, when and that life began and that you started to get evolution of intelligence, even though space is really big, even if they were sending out an intelligence sent out very slow ships that went, hundredth of the speed of light, you still have enough time to pretty much have those ships reach, the next star system and then build new ships and then go to the next star system and the next. So colonization actually, there's that wave of colonization should have swept over us multiple times by now. So that was in particular when he said, why aren't they here already? Why haven't they actually, why don't we have evidence of these waves of

0: colonization sweeping across. So that's, you know, the particular paradox.
1: Okay, and then what we are going to be talking a little bit more about is the idea of a great filter. And as I understand a great filter, it's the filter being what could block life from advancing from singular cellular, simple life, all the way to a complex civilization that can travel in an interstellar fashion.
0: Right.
1: Somewhere between A and B, there's something that blocks that from happening.
0: Right.
1: And we just don't happen to know where that is, right?
0: Right. And there's multiple, right. So there's multiple steps to get to intelligence. One thing that's really interesting about life on the Earth, we've had life on the Earth for about 3.8 billion years. And, you know, we seem to be the only time that anybody's ever evolved intelligence. Now, we've seen like a lot of wings, you know, wings have come up a bunch of different times. Legs have come up a bunch of different times. Swim bladders have come up a bunch of times, but intelligence, and especially when you think about the dinosaurs, why didn't the dinosaurs evolve intelligence? They were around for 65 million years and they never got intelligence. So one question is sort of, you have all these steps even leading up to us. Is the great filter back there? You know, is it that, it's very hard to get multicellular animals? That's the cutoff. That's where the filter happens. It's very hard to get, multicellular animals that that will colonize land, or, you know, maybe that's the filter. So if the filter's behind us, then that's kind of relatively good news, because it means at least we have a good shot of going forward for 100,000, a million years. If the filter is ahead of us, that would be scary, right? That it's the next step that really where everybody dies off.
1: Right. And so already this afternoon on Twitter, we're seeing comments from people saying, well, of course there is life. The numbers alone are staggering in favor somewhere of life in the universe, life that may be like ours. And again, we're not talking about human beings who sit there and play World of Warcraft on other planets. We're talking about some
0: bummer.
1: Sorry to disappoint some people. But some reasonable understanding of what life would be like in a complex or intelligent fashion. And so, but I guess the part of the point is we shouldn't just assume it, that there is a possibility that we're alone if the great filter's behind us, and if life in a singular, cellular, kind of simple fashion is very common, but life in multicellular complexity is terribly uncommon, or maybe so uncommon that we passed through the great filter and almost nobody or nobody else has, it is possible that we are alone. And I don't think it's egotistical to say that it's possible.
0: It's it's all about probabilities, right? So if I give you a big bag of marbles and there's a whole bunch of different colors marbles and you are jelly beans, right? And you really love red jelly beans, right? So the question is, how common are the red jelly beans? So if I give you a bag of 100, but there's only one red jelly bean per 1,000, then you're not going to find a red jelly bean, right? And so that's really what the question was like. Yes, there are in our galaxy, there's 400 billion stars. And one of the things that we've learned in thinking about this whole process about life is that planets, where we think life always has to form, are now common. Every star you see in the night sky probably has planets around it. But what if only one in a trillion planets develops intelligent life? Then basically that bag of marbles that is the galaxy, you can go through them all and, sorry, none of them are going to have life in them because intelligent life, because the probabilities are just lower than the number of planets that you have, at least like in the galaxy. So the question is, what is that probability? And what you can do is you can break it up. Every one of those steps has a probability with it. And in the end, what the great filter tells you is that in the end, it'll tell you the odds are 1 in 1,000, 1 in 1,000,000, 1 in 1,000,000,000,000, 1 in 100,000,000,000. And here's the thing. If the odds are so small that you run out of stars in the visible universe, then we're alone.
1: Very interesting stuff from Adam Frank here. But again, we're hoping at least that the great filter is behind us. But at the same time, if it's in front of us, then it could be many different things. It could be that civilizations, when they develop technology, tend to develop weaponry and maybe sort of self-immolate before they can travel. Maybe it's, as you write about, climate. So, we're going to get into that in just a moment, but let me pose one other possibility, which is bizarre, but I just read it this week, that a great filter may be behind us and in front of us in the form of dark matter. Here is New York University geologist Michael Pampino. In a recent paper, he wrote that dark matter could be responsible for wiping out the dinosaurs. He writes that there is a lot of dark matter in the Milky Way, and perhaps dark matter is not evenly distributed, but instead occurs in dense clumps, and maybe our solar system passes through clumps of dark matter every once in a while. And that could heat up the Earth's interior, cause a cascade of volcanic eruptions, or even knock a comet or two into our surface. Boom, dinosaurs gone, great filter. Then redevelop life. Here we are today, and somewhere, whether it's 100 years, 10 years, a million years in front of us, is another. Is it possible? Is that a possibility that we're bumping into dark matter clumps?
0: Well, you know, that we that paper, when it came out, a bunch of us sort of thought it was very interesting. Actually, we're inviting him up because both the geologists are interested in this and the astronomers are interested in this. So it's possible. I mean, the thing about dark matter is, you know, we know so little about dark matter.
1: Do we know it's real?
0: You know, even that, it's the best bet for explaining what we see, right? I mean, so, you know, dark, we can go on for a while for dark matter. But, you know, there's evidence that something like dark matter has to exist. The other thing you could do is you could completely just change your theory and say, look, there's no, we don't need dark matter. We just have to change what we understand about the laws of physics. That involves so much heavy lifting that everyone's like, no, let's take dark matter. So, but we haven't discovered any, we have not had any direct measurement of a dark matter particle yet. So it's a very interesting time in that. So it's possible what that guy suggested was possible. And you know what you have to do is you have to put that into the category of existential natural threats, right? There's the things about the great filter. Once you get past to our point, once you get to civilization, now suddenly you start having existential threats that are, that you brought up, right? You know, nuclear war, climate change, who knows what else, you know, you want to, you know, artificial intelligence. What
1: Absolutely.
0: If we create, you know, a supercomputer that basically, we've seen this movie 10,000 times, wants to, you know, get rid of us or enslave us.
1: Or just has no use for us.
0: No use for us, right. I think that is, I think the whole issue of artificial intelligence is very interesting and very scary in a lot of ways. And that really needs to be thought about in some great detail. But, you know, so there's categories of existential threats that we bring upon ourselves. And then there's categories, you know, of natural threats like that. And so there's not much we can do about the natural threats. The other one.
1: Whether it's bumping into a pocket of dark matter or extinction level events from, you know, I guess a comet or an asteroid.
0: Yeah, that's still very real, you know.
1: Is it true that Jupiter serves as a bodyguard for us, though, and attracts a lot of that
0: Jupiter
1: stuff?
0: Is very important. Having a Jupiter-sized planet in your solar system is very important for hoovering up a lot of the debris. There's construction debris left over from the assembly of the solar system, and every solar system is going to have this. And, you know, what we can see is that early on, you know, if you look at the moon, all those craters, almost all those craters were laid down, you know, 4 billion years ago during what they call the heavy bombardment. And, you know, then everything ended and in some part that was because most of them had already, the comets and large asteroids had fallen. And then Jupiter was doing a good job of, you know, sort of vacuuming everything up.
1: We're talking to Adam Frank, who is an astrophysics professor at the University of Rochester, a co-founder of NPR's 13.7 Cosmos and Culture blog, the author of a couple of books, including About Time, Cosmology and Culture at the Twilight of the Big Bang. He's a contributor to shows like All Things Considered and to the New York Times, and he wrote recently about the possibility that the great filter is still in front of us. Now, if it's still in front of us, that is a concern. And I want to talk just a moment before we even dive into climate change about a very interesting paper I read about Mars and the search for life elsewhere. We've been following the progress of, you know, search for life, water, things that the rovers are finding. And I was struck by a piece written by Nick Bostrom at the University of Oxford in England. Now, he's a philosophy professor, as I understand it, who is considering Fermi's question and the great filter. And he writes that we should be rooting against finding any signs of life on Mars or elsewhere. And here's why. He wrote a piece titled, Where Are They? Why I Hope the Search for Extraterrestrial Life Finds Nothing. He writes that if we are alone in the universe, then we have reason to believe that we have already passed through the great filter. And that means, despite climate change and nuclear weaponry, we have reason to hope that we can preserve our species and our planet through good decision making. On the other hand, if we are not alone, we're almost certainly in trouble because the great filter is yet to come. He writes, quote, consider the implications of discovering that life had evolved independently on Mars. That discovery would suggest that the emergence of life is not a very improbable event. If it happened independently twice in our own backyard, it must surely have happened millions of times across the galaxy. The effect would be to shift the probability more strongly to the hypothesis that the great filter is ahead of us, not behind us. Such a discovery, life on Mars, would be a crushing blow. It would be by far the worst news ever printed on a newspaper cover, end quote. What do you think?
0: Well, first of all, we have to say, you know, the whole idea of the great filter assumes that the universe is not teeming with life, right? And so that's really, the, you know, and it's really possible, with intelligent life, right? Mm-hmm. And it is entirely possible the universe is teeming with intelligent life. We just haven't found it yet because, like, for example, how are we looking? We're looking, you know, mainly with radio, and maybe, like, radio is like, you know, those are stone tablets to invent, you know, to advance species. So, you know, with all the discussion of the great filter, we have to fold into the idea that there may not be a great filter. It's just that we haven't, you know, discovered what's going on. We haven't been invited to the party yet, you know, and there's multiple reasons why that could be true. I think that's one thing. So the stridency with which he made that statement,
1: a little
0: over the top, because we don't understand yet whether or not, and actually I'm just working on a paper now with Caleb Scharf at Columbia. I was just down in New York talking about this, about trying to put limits on the great filter, or limits on the Fermi paradox, natural limits. Like, you know, what are the parts of this problem that really we may not be seeing it because the physics, you know, it's not that they're not there. It's just there's physics involved that we can't see.
1: Well, how much of the universe can we even see right now?
0: Well, we can see the entire, observable, everything that's happened within 13.7 billion approximately, light years, because that's how long it's been since the universe was born. But of course, you know, the farther I look out, I'm actually looking back in time, which is an amazing concept in itself.
1: Yes.
0: So if I'm looking at a galaxy that's a million light years away, I'm looking at it as it was a million years ago. So, you know, we have to take that into account. But certainly, you know, the galaxy, we can see the galaxy's, 30,000 light years across. So, you know, we're seeing things that are relatively contemporary there. And the galaxy is a good laboratory, right? If, you know, hopefully the numbers aren't so low that there's not a lot of intelligent life just in our galaxy, our local city of stars. So I think, you know, I mean, if we saw life on Mars, I think that would be the most awesome thing we could possibly find, you know, that it would show us that this isn't rare, that at least the microbial part is not rare. So, you know, I mean, I don't take his again, I'm an optimist. So.
1: Adam Frank is an optimist. Let me grab a call. Paul in Rochester wants to weigh in. Go ahead, Paul.
2: Yes, good afternoon. Interesting conversation, one I've followed for a long time. Scientists for years and still do, they always look in the direction for matter. Our universe is made up, quote, of matter. What if there are universes not made of matter, but made of energy? In which case, it's very possible that the life that you're looking for may already be here, but in the form of energy. It'd be very hard to describe, but the theory still doesn't seem to be impossible.
0: Well, you know, you raise an interesting general question, which in general, when we talk about searching for life in the universe, we're always assuming it's carbon-based, et cetera. And, you know, there's some sense in what else can we do, right? I mean, it's true that, you know, we could have, you know, life forms that are based on some entire process that we could not even imagine. And in which case, we're sort of stuck. I mean, in some sense, as scientists, we have to work with what we can understand, what we can do experiments with, and what we know. I mean, we can speculate forever about what's possible, but that's fun. But then one of the things I'm very interested in this whole debate is trying to keep it from becoming a science fiction movie, right? Which it naturally sort of wants to do. Like, oh, there's aliens, but they're really evil, and so they're hiding, and they're waiting until we announce ourselves, and then they're going to come and eat all our dogs, you know? So the question is whatever you want to come up with. So the question really is, what can we do with the laws of physics that we know? And we know some pretty amazing things about the universe and the laws now of biology. And almost more importantly, we understand the laws of planets now. We're discovering planets all throughout the universe. We have explored all the planets in our solar system with little, you know, robots that are rolling around drilling holes and things. We understand a lot about planets. So what can we do with those laws? Which are the most probable, right? The idea that there's some other thing that nobody's seen, that's a little bit more improbable than saying the things we do see in the universe are what's going to produce life.
1: Which is not the same as any sort of an arrogant, we know everything there is to know, not by any means.
0: No.
1: You're just saying we also don't need to take the point of view that says we know nothing.
0: Right.
1: That maybe one of the answers to Fermi's paradox, and by the way, there are roughly two dozen fascinating possibilities and the answers, and a lot of them are like the ones Adam just described. Some people think there are plenty of intelligent life forms out there, and that they don't want to be discovered, mm-hmm. that they understand the possible aggression that comes with being discovered. And there are some who think that we are unwise to broadcast our position and that it is dangerous. Now, you, again, you're poking fun at – you're an optimist who pokes fun at the science fiction nature of that.
0: Well, no, I take that one actually seriously.
1: Oh, you do?
0: Yeah, there's a great book by Greg – science fiction book by Greg Bear, and I can't remember it now. It's Lucifer's Hammer, maybe? I'm not sure. Humanity gets, you know, a species comes and wipes us out, and that's kind of what they do. And that really, I read that, like, you know, a long time ago. It was done in the 80s, and it made a huge impression on me, and I think we should be careful, right? I mean, because one thing we know about natural selection, at least on Earth, is that there's predators and there's prey, and, you know, I think we might be a little circumspect. We shouldn't, you know, there's that whole Star Trek thing, like, everybody peaceful, you know, out there, which is not quite true. We got the Klingons and the Romulans. But I think we should be a little bit careful about broadcasting our location.
1: So you're not a pessimist, but you just think the natural laws of the way life works, be a little more careful.
0: Be a little more careful. I mean, you know, there's nothing wrong with being careful, right? You know, I don't necessarily want to stand and go, hey, lunch, here we go. We're tasty.
1: Yes. All right. Let me get Paul in Brighton. Go ahead, Paul. You're on with Adam Frank.
3: Yes, I'm interested in this concept that's widely endorsed by a lot of people of intelligence as something that is apart from the rest of the mechanistic universe. And this is a mechanistic universe, whether you start talking about Newtonian mechanics or Maxwell's equations that supplemented or Einstein's special relativity or the general theory of relativity or quantum mechanics. It's all mechanistic. And intelligence is just a subset. What we call intelligence is just a label. It's really just a subset of the mechanisms that occur in the universe. And why do we insist on identifying it as being something apart from the other mechanisms? We use words to describe our own activities, words such as, I want to do this, or there's a purpose to do this. But isn't that, at this point in 2015, with all the science we have behind us, there seems to be no such thing as purpose or saying, I want to do something. When a raindrop falls from a cloud and hits the ground, we don't say the raindrop is trying to reach the ground. And when it finally does hit the ground, we don't say, oh my goodness, isn't that bad? The poor raindrop has splattered on the ground.
1: Let me let Adam wait here. This is sort of pushing us in the direction of whether free will even exists, and there's plenty of debate about that. But Adam, what do you
0: think? Yeah, I mean, you know, I think there's, first of all, you know, the nature of consciousness is, which I, you know, something I think about a lot. I don't think we understand consciousness at all to a degree where you can make that kind of claim about the mechanisms and purpose and such, because we just don't really know. You know, there's the hard problem of consciousness and qualia, etc., that we could go on to for a long time. But I do very much agree with the idea that, you know, we should see what we're doing, this creation of civilization, as not as some sort of like super special thing. It's just another step in what sort of, in some sense, I would say what planets do. Planets, you know, in some cases will evolve life, and that life will go on to develop intelligence, meaning the ability or tool-using capacities, and then they will harvest energy on that planet, and they'll build civilization. So in that way, and I think it's very good to think of it this way, it's something that's natural, and it's going to happen on a lot of planets if it can.
1: Another answer to Fermi's paradox is that we are the ants next to the highway, and here's why I think that's probably not true. Some people say, hey, you know, who defines intelligence? And I think that is a fair question, mm-hmm. because even if we are considered an advanced form of intelligence or life here, maybe our values or our views of what life should be, different civilizations may view that very differently. That's possible. But some people think, well, we can't even see the world for as it exists because we may be so limited. We may be like an ant building an anthill next to a highway that is unaware that there is a whole world of complexity next to it. The reason I think that we are not the ant next to the highway is because the ant is not self-aware enough to ask whether it could be doing it. At least we're self-aware enough to ask, which to me separates us from the ant.
0: Yeah, I agree. And I think the thing is, I mean, when we talk about intelligence, like, well, what is intelligence? You can actually define this physically in terms of physical processes, like in terms of the dissipation of energy, right? The planet had a certain level at which energy, you know, flowing from the sun and then flowing back into space, got dissipated, got turned into heat in some sense on the planet. Now, when we came along, we stepped that up. I mean, there are definite changes in the behavior of the planet. Well, climate change is one, because of our presence. And so, you know, you don't even have to necessarily try to come up with some formal definition of intelligence to see that as life becomes more complex, it changes sort of the way the systems of that make up a planet, atmosphere, oceans, etc., interact. And so, you know, there's a nice formal definition for you. And I agree with you on what you're saying about we you know, because we know the laws of physics, we would actually be able to see the fact there's a highway there, you know, unless it's masked from us in some way, unless the people who built the highway have reason or using technologies that are invisible to us. And that's possible, but
1: we don't have evidence of that. It's possible.
0: Right.
1: We have no evidence of it.
0: Right.
1: And that is another answer to Fermi's paradox, is that we are a pawn in some elaborate experiment that a much more intelligent civilization has created. Again, we're open to it.
0: Right.
1: We have no evidence that that's the case. Let me grab another quick call, and then we're going to move toward Adam's piece that he wrote for the New York Times that takes a look at the possibility that climate change is the great filter. But this is Nancy in North Rose. Go ahead, Nancy.
4: Hi, Evan. Thanks for bringing this topic to discussion.
1: Sure.
4: Because I don't know if your guest or you had been aware of the citizen hearing on disclosure held last year in Washington, D.C. at the National Press Club. 5 days, April 29th through May 3rd, were 30 hours of testimony over 5 days, were given by high-level government, military officials, testimony on contact and evidence of extraterrestrial presence here, and this testimony was given in front of a panel of former congresspeople.
1: Yes, as I understand it, there is no evidence of extraterrestrial life here. But am I wrong?
4: Well, I would suggest checking out the Paradigm Research Group website, where all this testimony was videotaped and has now been presented, given to every member of Congress.
1: Okay, I've got to jump in because only because we're going to lose time in the hour here. And I understand the point that you're making, Nancy. A lot of people want to know, do we have evidence that's been suppressed, et cetera. We knew for years that Area 51 is a perfect example of a benign story, a weather machine that fell in the desert that became – and it actually – if you look at the history of Area 51, by the way – people understood right away that that was not a UFO, and then all of a sudden, one story changes things. We could go down a rabbit hole in terms of why people believe certain things, Adam, or why they would choose to believe it, but you are in this line of work. Quick response to her comments.
0: You know, unless they're going to land on the White House lawn and say, hey, we're here, you know, then it just becomes sort of this, it becomes a science fiction story. Well, they're hiding because they've got this other thing. And there's, you know, there's nothing, especially as a scientist, I can do with that, right? I mean, people have been saying for a long time that it's being concealed and it's being, you know, and as, you know, with any conspiracy theory, then there's nothing, you know, there's no answer you can give. So I don't think they're here. I don't think there's substantial evidence for them to be here. And if they really were here, they should land on the White House lawn. I mean, until it's like that, then it's just an endless circle of, you know, well, this is why they're doing it. They're hiding. And here's the other thing. Like, here's an interesting question. People are always like, oh, there's lights in the sky. Do you see those lights? Why are those lights? Why do they have lights? If they're trying to hide, why do they have high beams? You know, it just ends up being this, you know, crazy science fiction story that so from the scientific community, there just is not firm evidence that currently there are extraterrestrials on Earth.
1: 2 points on that. First of all, you talk about the tiny window of time that we've even been what you would call intelligent civilization. It's much more likely, given just the length of time that we're talking about, that if we've been visited, it was thousands, tens of thousands, or millions of years ago, and they stopped by and they said, "And sort of interesting, but not a whole lot happening here. We're on to something else." And then they left, and now we're here, and we go, wait.
0: Right.
1: That's more likely than that they're hiding among us.
0: I've always thought, like, if I was any kind of self-respecting alien culture, why would I come here? This is like, you know, it's like going to Newark, and I'm from Newark, so I can say that. You know, it's like, come on, there must be a lot of better than this backwater of the Earth. So it's hard for me to imagine that they're skulking around, hiding.
1: And here's a book for our audience if you want to check out, 50 Popular Beliefs That People Think Are True by Guy Harrison. Covers Area 51 and many other things that are very interesting. Let's get a short break, and then we're going to dive into Adam's piece. Check out right now, just Google, is a climate disaster inevitable, in the New York Times? And it doesn't endorse the idea that the great filter is definitely still ahead. It takes a look at the possibility that what if it's climate change, and what should we do if that's the case? So we're going to talk to Adam Frank about that after this short break on Connections.
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1: Welcome back to Connections. I'm Evan Dawson, joined by Adam Frank, an astrophysics professor at the University of Rochester, co-founder of NPR's 13.7 Cosmos and Culture blog, author of a couple of books, and also a contributor to the New York Times, All Things Considered, among other things. He wrote a piece a few weeks back called Is a Climate Disaster Inevitable?, in which he looks at the possibility that a climate disaster is what prevents civilizations like ours from being the kind that can travel in an interstellar fashion. So first things first, if we accept the idea that we are an intelligent civilization, we would be on the Kardashev scale, type one or almost type one, Adam. And this actually is important because we're going to talk about energy and the impact of energy on an atmosphere and a planet. So a type one civilization defined as having the ability to use all the energy on their planet. So we're not quite type one. Carl Sagan said that we're 0.7.
0: I don't know where he got that number from, but I would say we're, you know, it's a fraction of a percent of the incoming solar energy that we're actually able, whether it's, you know, stored solar energy in fossil fuels or actually hitting the ground, that we're actually able to put to use.
1: Okay, so we're not even type one. Type two is a civilization that can harness all of the energy of a host star. So our feeble type one brains. As Wait But Why, a wonderful website that looked at Fermi's paradox, says, our feeble type 1 brains can hardly imagine how any civilization would harness the energy of a host star, but a Dyson sphere would be the machine to do it, and that's worth looking up and probably spending your own hour on what a Dyson sphere is. Then a type 3 civilization would be able to access power comparable to an entire galaxy. How do you actually travel and colonize entire parts of the universe? Well, I guess you get to type 3. Anyway, let's back it up, because type 2 and type 3 are just ideas right now, and we don't know that they exist. We are not even quite type 1. But when it comes to harnessing energy, Adam's piece took a look at this process. And let me read from your piece, and then you can tell us more about it. Adam writes, quote, our evolution into a globe-spanning industrial culture is forcing us through the narrow bottleneck of a sustainability crisis. In the wake of this realization, new and sobering answers to Fermi's question now seem possible. Maybe we're not the only ones to hit a sustainability bottleneck. Maybe not everyone, maybe no one makes it to the other side. So you're not saying definitely, you're saying this possibility that we're looking at our great filter and it's climate change.
0: Well, yeah, I wrote this paper because this was actually based on a scientific paper that a colleague and I published recently in the journal Anthropocene. And it really comes from, you know, because I do a lot of work in, science communication, you know, there's a lot of, I come up with the climate debate quite a bit. And sustainability in particular, you know, that whole sort of thing like, oh, it's all, you know, a hoax or something. I'm really amazed by. And what I was trying to look at was the idea that, you know, we can actually learn something about sustainability and the trajectory of sustainability by looking more generally than just at Earth. Like, that this is not something that's just happened to us. And there's really reasons to think about this, because what is civilization but a giant energy harvesting engine? We go out and, you know, 10,000 years ago, each one of us, each human being had one human being's worth of energy. Today, we all have hundreds of human beings' worth of energy every time we stick a plug into the wall, right? So we go out, we harvest energy, we use that energy to build civilization. But what we have to realize is there's this thing called the second law of thermodynamics, which tells us there's no free lunch. Whenever you put you energy to work, or to, you know, you harvest energy and use it to do work, like building civilization, there's waste, there's heat, there's pollution. You just cannot, that is like a fundamental law of physics, and nobody's going to get away from it. So if you're going to build a globe-spanning culture, which is on being on the way to a type 1 civilization, you are going to feed back on your planet one way or another. And the idea was that maybe, you know, as you rise up the curve of complexity, this is something that happens to everyone. And more important, we can predict its consequences. We can predict, if we know the laws of planets and energy and second law of thermodynamics, we can sort of ask ourselves, what if we had 1,000 species that we'd watch go through this? Can we, you know, look at their trajectories? Some are going to die off. Some are going to make it to sustainability, and learn things about the trajectories that led to sustainability.
1: Okay. And so, when we talk about, some people like to say, hey, we don't know so much about life elsewhere in the universe, and we shouldn't assume that every planet would be like ours, every form of life would be like ours. Therefore, the circumstances may be different. There's plenty we don't understand. You're saying the law of thermodynamics travels.
0: Yeah, it has to. I mean, this is what people have to understand, which is so awesome and so cool, is that, you know, we understand planets really well. You know, our understanding of climate change on this planet doesn't come just by looking at the Earth. It's because we know Mars's climate. We know Mars's climate for the last 4 billion years. We can see evidence of it. That's why we believe that Mars was once wet and warm. We have Venus. We can see Venus's crazy hyper greenhouse effect. Venus should be a lot like Earth. Instead, it's like 800 degrees Fahrenheit on the surface. We have Titan, one of the moons of Saturn, which has a dense blanket, a dense atmosphere. We understand how planets function. We understand why there's a greenhouse effect, how it changes. We understand how the greenhouse effect will interplay with the geosphere and the oceans. You know, geosphere is like the top layer of the crust that we interact with. So these things are universal. You can't magically change them. Now, you can say, like, well, if the planet's in a different position, say it's further away from their sun, then things are going to be different. Yes, absolutely. And we can predict what that difference should be. So this is a really amazing moment in human history, that we've come to this great, you know, come to the edge of a cliff, and we can see for miles now in terms of this question.
1: I actually find some almost spiritual communion with other possible life in the universe, which, again, Adam has written very interestingly about the intersection of science and religion. You ought to read his first book on that, because that makes me almost feel, if we are not alone, you almost feel that the life forms may be different, values may be different, the physical makeup of a planet may be different, but they may be confronting the same challenges we are.
0: Right.
1: And there's something really sort of beautiful about it.
0: Yeah, yeah. I think all life, you know, and sentience, the idea of, you know, like that we are the eyes of the universe, we are the universe's way of looking at itself, that every one of these species would be part of that. And people say there's no meaning in the universe. Well, no, that's not true, because we're here, you know, and hopefully others are here too. And every time sentience appears, meaning appears. And maybe meaning plays a very large role in the long-term history of the universe in that way. So, yeah, no, I agree that it has if this has happened before, and I really believe it does, then there is a kind of communion, so to speak, between us and them in facing these issues.
1: That doesn't mean, by the way, that there's not value in trying to think about this as a problem to solve. And I want to actually play a cut here, a sound clip, Adam, because all of this reminds me, you may laugh, of a movie line. You see, there's a film about confronting something that either doesn't exist at all, or if it does, seems like it will destroy us. See, that's what we're talking about with climate change. But in this film, you've got half the people in the film saying this is not really happening, and the other half saying we're doomed. And then the moment comes when the film's heroes have to make the case that it is worth fighting, even if the chances of beating it are small. Let's listen to the parallel between climate change and Gozer.
8: Enough! I get the point!
9: What if you're wrong?
8: If I'm wrong, nothing happens. We go to jail, peacefully, quietly. We'll enjoy it. But if I'm right, and we can stop this thing, Lenny, you will have saved the lives of millions of registered voters.
1: That, of course, is Bill Murray from Ghostbusters. You like the parallel?
0: I love the parallel. It's awesome.
1: Now, I feel like you're the one telling us, hey, Adam Frank says, if I'm wrong, all right, nothing happens. Nothing. But if I'm right, and we can look at climate change and maybe do something.
0: Right.
1: Maybe the great filter is circumventable if we really get our act together. Are you optimistic that if the great filter is climate change, that we could beat it somehow?
0: Oh, yeah, I'm very optimistic. It's, you know, because really, all we have to, this is not that hard. We have to change infrastructures. Big deal. Human beings have changed infrastructures a bunch of times. Look at it this way. In 1890, you're walking down the street in 1890. How many gas stations do you see? None, right? Go 30 years later. How many gas stations do you see? They're all over the place. I mean, you know, we can invent technologies that don't have as strong an effect. Though, let me say, and here's the important thing to understand, every technology has a feedback, right? So there was a very interesting recent study, which I quoted in that piece,
1: yeah.
0: That, you know, if you tried to reproduce this culture with wind energy, like, you know, you put wind energy everywhere, you would still have some feedbacks. They wouldn't be as bad as a fossil fuel-based civilization, but there would still be feedback. So we have to understand that. And really the thing is now, we are at the end of our childhood. That's what we have to see. When it comes to this whole question of the great filter, we have been children up until now. You know, and when you're a child, you know, you don't have any concerns. Your parent takes care of you. You do whatever you want. And then you become teenagers and, you know, you start to get some power over yourself. And then you get the keys to the car and you can easily drive the car off a cliff, right? But if you mature, you gain some self-control and you're able to make more wiser decisions, make wiser bets on your future. And this is, I believe, actually, this is, you know, throughout the universe, this, there's a moment of childhood end, you know, to quote, this is, there's, that's a great novel by, science fiction novel by Arthur C. Clarke. This is the end of our childhood. It is time for us to recognize where we are. We're on a rock, you know, orbiting a star, and that rock has rules. There's rules about how a planet operates, and we either work with it. We can't dominate it. We're not a type one civilization yet. We can't dominate it. We've got to shepherd it. We're moving from a planet that basically did whatever it wanted to now we're shepherding the planet. And so this is the key moment. This is the bottleneck we're working through. And of course we can do it. It's just a matter of whether we do.
1: And it may be hard, because we would have to confront things like, what is a sustainable population number?
0: Right.
1: You know, what energy sources are accessible and what are the costs of them and what should the rules be when it comes to consuming them? Now, you are working, as I understand it from the piece, with someone from the University of Washington.
0: Yep.
1: So can you tell us about what you're doing?
0: Woody Sullivan. And actually, you know, the interesting thing about Woody is now just retired. And when I was a graduate student at the University of Washington, that's when I first met him. And what's funny is that at the time, he was working on SETI, the Search for Extraterrestrial Intelligence. And this is 1986. And it was still sort of like, SETI, you know, and all of his colleagues were, you know, sort of snickering. But that was before the great revolution in astrobiology. In the 90s, we recognized that we had enough data to start asking questions about not necessarily intelligent life, but just life in general in the universe. And NASA started putting a lot of effort and resources towards studying that problem. And that was when we started discovering the extremophiles, these bacteria that can live in places we thought no life could exist. And, you know, before the great revolution discovering planets orbiting other stars. So then he became the head of their astrobiology program. And it was great to see Woody, you know, become. And now everyone's like, yay. But so the interesting thing about what Woody and I, we've always been thinking about this idea of unintentional consequences for intelligent life, and particularly not only consequences in terms of you know, what you might how you might observe a planet, right? It's possible we might be able to observe extraterrestrial intelligence based on their pollution. Right? That's actually a really interesting idea, that they're putting stuff into the atmosphere. You know, maybe they're not trying to communicate with us, but if we observe their atmosphere, we can tell, oh, you know, that stuff would never be there unless there was industry or something. So, as well as the unintended consequences in terms of where you take yourself, right? You know, which is this, is, you know, climate change is an unintended consequence of civilization building. So where we're going now, the next step, I'm working with another person at Washington, a woman named Marina Alberti, who's a city theorist. She studies urban areas. And so we're working now on this idea of what we call either the hybrid planet or the shepherded planet, that word I just used. And we're trying to understand, we want to sort of, you know, go beyond the sort of Karadash, if I can pronounce it, or the Karadashov. I would get
1: hold on, I've got the, yeah, the Kardashev?
0: Kardashev, thank you. The Kardashev scheme. Because that's sort of like, you know, the idea of using all the energy on a planet, is that's a lot. But clearly we're making some kind of transition. People talk about the Anthropocene, which is the end of the current geological era and the new era we're starting, where human beings are the main drivers of the forces, you know, the evolution of the planet. And that's pretty clear that we're pushing in that direction. So what does that, where are we heading? And so one of the things we're trying to work on is this idea that we're heading towards a shepherded planet, that we're going to have to learn the rules of planets in order to become sustainable, and so what that looks like.
1: When are we going to see more from you on that?
0: That's hopefully something I got to finish for the next 2 months. By June, I hope to have working on that paper, and I'm working on a paper right now where I can predict what the probability is, what that number is, that either we're alone or we're not alone.
1: Wow.
0: Yeah, I know. I'm so really psyched about this.
1: Will you promise to come back periodically and just revisit this?
0: Yes.
1: Before I get back to our listeners to finish the hour, one more point I want to make here, because it's interesting that in the last 5-6 months, so much has been written in different sources about this. Christmas Day, everybody, at least in the social media world, was sharing a piece that was curiously not written by a scientist, but published as an opinion piece in the Wall Street Journal. The piece was written by Eric Metaxas. I don't know him. He wrote a piece, though, called Science Increasingly Makes the Case for God. Now, Adam is someone who's written about the intersection of science and religion. And so here is what Eric writes in his piece when he looked at Fermi's paradox. He writes, quote, "Astronomer Carl Sagan announced that there were two important criteria for a planet to support life, the right kind of star and a planet the right distance from that star. Given the roughly octillion, one followed by 27 zeros, planets in the universe, there should have been about a septillion, one followed by 24 zeros, of planets capable of supporting life. With such spectacular odds, the SETI program, launched in the 1960s, was sure to turn up something soon. Scientists listened with a vast radio telescopic network for signals that resembled coded intelligence and were not merely random. But as the years passed, the silence, the great silence from the rest of the universe was deafening. Congress defunded SETI in 1993. The search continues with private funds. As of 2014, researchers have discovered precisely Bupkis, zero followed by nothing. What happened? As our knowledge of the universe increased, it became clear that there were far more factors necessary for life than Sagan supposed. His two parameters grew to 10, then 20, then 50, and so the number of potentially life-supporting planets decreased accordingly. As factors continued to be discovered, the number of possible planets hit zero and kept going. In other words, the odds turned against any planet in the universe supporting life, including this one. Probability said that even we shouldn't be here. The author then concludes with the answer for why we're here. God. Adam Frank?
0: I'm only saying, you know, this does not.
1: It's a very weak piece if you actually dig into it, but everyone was sharing it. So right. I wanted to bring it up with you because I know you've thought about some of this.
0: Because, you know, that's not my raspberry there is not about the existence of God or not. That's a whole different question. But first of all, we've never done a detailed study of, the government would never fund NASA. That was, or fund SETI. That was the problem. We tried to get a bunch of SETI projects off and they were immediately slammed as looking for green men. We've never done a whole scale. Think about what you have to do if just with radio, if you want to look for, you have to look at all those stars. You have to look at them repeatedly. You can't just look once, right? Because you don't know what the signal looks like. What radio station do you tune to, right? Everybody who's driving now, look at your radio dial, right? There's a bunch of stations, you know. Now think about, there's an infinite number of stations. There's an infinite number of wavelengths you can turn to. We have to listen to them all. We have to listen to them all for all the stars in the sky, doing it repeatedly. We haven't even begun to touch that. So, and then of course, how do we even know it's radio? Like, why would, you know, there's optical, there's infrared, there's electric, x-rays. Who knows what, you know, signals look like. So the idea that that this study has been done is just absurd. You know, it's just not true.
1: I think that's well said. All right. So as I go to your comments to close the hour, Adam Frank, your best guess, great filter behind us or in front of us?
0: In front of us.
1: In front of I'm with you that it's in front of us, but you are saying it's in front of us, but it could be circumvented.
0: I think it can be circumvented, yeah.
1: Okay, see, I like the optimism there. Jake writes, what does your guest think about the James Webb Telescope and other cutting-edge optical methods under development for planetary discovery, such as the idea of space-based shades to increase what we can see?
0: I'm totally excited and I'm depressed because some of it is going to happen after, like, I'm retired. I'm now old enough where, like, you know, they're planning missions that either I'm going to be retired or I'll be dead. So, no, it's totally awesome. And, you know, we're not doing, again, when you look at the money that we're spending to do space exploration, it's ridiculous. You know, there's more spent on potato chips per year than we spend on looking around at the universe. It's crazy.
1: And John and Webster, try to keep it as brief as you can. John, go ahead.
10: Thank you, Evan. I'm really enjoying what the press has to say. Two things. You mentioned about the intersection with God. There is a marvelous book that I bought in 1965 in Great Britain by Professor S. L. Frank, a Russian philosopher. And his title is Reality and Man. And he talks about that intersection through reality in the world of fact, reality in the knowledge of it, and then the reality of God in construction of the universe. My second point was that I don't like the default position that people take in assuming because we don't have an answer, then it must be God that made everything.
1: Yeah, thank you for the call. Go ahead, Adam.
0: Yeah, I'm no relation to that one. I haven't read that book, but I'll look out for it. You know, I have a strong interest in, you know, how science and religion, how we can get a different kind of dialogue between science and human spirituality than the usual stuff that we see. But yeah, I agree. There's lots of ways we need to think about this, especially, you know, the role that life plays and meaning plays in the universe.
1: When it comes to why we do care, we've talked about that this hour. You care because you think there's something that might still be doable. Something that can change the outcome, I guess. Does it, and you just kind of touched on your own career, getting into retirement when all these great things are happening. But most likely, we're not going to get an answer on the Great Filter or Fermi's Paradox in our lifetime or our grandchildren's lifetime. That make you a little sad?
0: That makes me sad. But here's the cool thing, is that probably within 20 or 30 years, we will have the capacity to start finding biomarkers in the atmospheres of distant extrasolar planets. So we're already at the verge of being able to actually study what the atmospheric composition is like. And so within 2 decades, we're going to have machines up in space that will be able to tell whether there's ozone in an atmosphere of a planet. And it's pretty hard to get ozone in an atmosphere of a planet unless you have life. So intelligence may be harder. But I think we're going to get pretty close to at least being able to determine, you know, having some strong evidence for the existence of life on other planets.
1: And Adam has also said when we talked around the end of the year on Rochester's Favorite Books, you mentioned that we are still the only place that you could go outside under a sky, take a breath and not die.
0: Yeah.
1: So that's another reason for us to say whether we're alone or not as a complex form of life. Life's still a pretty amazing thing.
0: It's an amazing thing, and you got to be thankful for every minute that you get.
1: Boy, oh boy, is that ever true. I have greatly enjoyed the hour.
0: Me too.
1: And I know how busy you are. Thanks for giving us the hour. Again, check out Adam's piece, Is a Climate Disaster Inevitable? Great read. Share it around and check out his work on NPR's 13.7 blog there that he helped co-found. And we'll see you soon, I hope.
0: Great. Yeah, it was a lot of fun.

0: Our forecast from FLXweather.com. Drew says cloudy and a bit cooler. Partly cloudy tonight. Overnight lows in the mid to upper 50s. Mostly cloudy Tuesday with highs around 70. Sun and clouds Wednesday with highs in the upper 70s. 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
2: In Denver, I'm Amy Scott, in for Kai Rizdahl. It is Monday, August 24th. Good to have you with us. President Trump threatened to impose more tariffs on Canadian imports today after trade talks fell apart over the weekend. On Saturday, a 50% tax took effect on hundreds of Canadian imports. Plywood, furniture, sports equipment, yes, including hockey sticks. Canada promised dollar-for-dollar retaliation, and now the Trump administration says it will raise tariffs on Canadian cars, trucks, auto parts, and steel starting in January. All caught up? Well, one Canadian export that has so far stayed relatively out of the fray is oil. Millions of barrels of Canadian crude are sent to U.S. refineries each day, a mutually beneficial relationship that may be starting to wear thin. Marketplace's Elizabeth Trovall has more.
3: The U.S. depends heavily on Canadian crude oil, much of it coming from Alberta's oil sands. Susan Bell is with Rystad Energy.
4: The U.S. imports, well, gosh, 4 million barrels a day of Canadian crude oil, and it comprises a very significant proportion of the heavy crude oil diet that the mid-continent refineries have gotten very used to.
3: A lot of U.S. refineries were actually specifically tailored to process the heavy crude that Canada produces. As for Canadian oil producers,
5: You got to have a market to sell stuff in.
3: Charles Mason is with University of Wyoming.
5: If they can secure contracts to deliver stuff to U.S. refineries, that's a very useful market for them.
3: Around 90% of their crude oil export market. These neighboring countries rely on each other, says Kevin Byrne with S&P Global Energy.
6: The U.S. providing Canada with security of demand. The U.S. is the largest consumer of heavy sour crude oil in the world, and Canada correspondingly providing security of supply.
3: But Canada's opinion of the U.S. has taken a turn, and that's led to more support for Canada to find other buyers of its crude oil, says Joe Calnan with the Canadian Global Affairs Institute.
7: I think that this mutual dependence on energy and Canada's sense of vulnerability to the United States on energy has prompted proposals for a few major projects that are explicitly meant to diversify Canadian energy trade.
3: He says there's a strong sense of anger and vulnerability that has shifted Canadian attitudes.
7: There's been renewed interest and openness to pipeline and LNG export projects, which is something that I never would have thought would happen, but is now, you know, in the cards potentially.
3: While Canada and the U.S. may continue to mutually benefit from trading billions of dollars in crude oil, Calnan says recent tensions are giving Canada motivation to build new energy relationships. I'm Elizabeth Trovall for Marketplace.
2: 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Wall Street ended mixed. We'll have details when we do the numbers.

You know that song you heard on Marketplace, the one you really liked? It's an earworm, isn't it? Don't you wish you knew what it was? We've got the whole list of the music we play on the show at our website, marketplace.org/music.

0: Marketplace keeps you up to speed on the day's biggest economic news. 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Subscribe now.
1: This is Marketplace. I'm Amy Scott. Today, for the first time in more than a year, live cattle crossed the border from Mexico into the U.S. Not the border story you're used to hearing? Well, we used to import more than 1 million head a year from Mexico until worries about the spread of the screwworm parasite shut that down. The border reopening comes just after the president announced last week, without details, that he would be ramping up tariff-free beef imports. Marketplace's Caitlin Tan looked into what these changes could mean for prices at the meat counter.
2: There's a name for these cattle crossing from Mexico into the U.S., according to the University of Tennessee's Andrew Griffith.
3: Beef on the hoof, right? I mean, we're talking about beef on the hoof.
2: Live cattle that'll eventually be meat we eat. Before the border closed, these cattle from Mexico provided about 4% of the U.S. supply.
3: That's 4% is a pretty big number.
2: Especially when you consider how small our national cattle herd has gotten. But it'll take a while to ramp back up to those import numbers, and it'll take a while for the cattle coming in to go to slaughter.
4: We bring what we call feeder cattle in from Mexico for the most part, so in that 440 to 700 pound range.
2: Abby Grayman is with EverAg, a company that analyzes livestock supply chains. She says once they're here, those cattle have to fatten up to within about 3 times that range.
4: All told, you know, anywhere from maybe 8 to 12 months from the time that that animal crosses the border to the time that they are actually going into the retail beef chain here in the U.S.
2: That could eventually lower high beef prices. So could importing hundreds of millions of pounds of processed beef over the next 3 months, which is what the president seemed to be suggesting he'll do?
5: That's a pretty short window. Hard to know if it will really happen, but if it were to, yes, that would help lower beef prices.
2: James Mitchell at the University of Arkansas says unexpectedly pumping the supply chain with imported beef will likely reduce live cattle prices this fall, which is when U.S. ranchers are weaning and selling.
5: And so if most producers are trying to sell their calves at a time of year when something like this gets thrown on them, it's just not great.
2: It would mean lower profits for ranchers during a drought, so there wouldn't be much incentive to grow the national herd to bring beef prices down for consumers. I'm Caitlin Tan for Marketplace.

0: It has been a hot, dry summer in much of the West, and that's further straining water supplies that were already depleted after the winter's record low snowpack throughout the region. Here in Denver, the local water utility has responded by restricting when and how often residents can water their lawns and by setting up an online form for people to report violations. That's led to thousands of such reports from these citizen water cops. The goal was to cut consumption by 20% compared to the five-year average. But as of last week, the system had only hit about a 7% reduction. So we got Denver Water's Manager of Demand Planning, Greg Fisher, on the line. Welcome to the show.
1: Thanks for having me, Amy.
0: I understand you have an economics background, which is interesting because there's a sort of behavioral economics story here, which is how do you convince people to conserve, especially if you're not necessarily strictly enforcing this? Are you essentially relying on neighbors telling on their neighbors if they're overwatering?
1: Yeah, I think it really starts with communicating the conditions. And I think most people who live in the Western U.S. or the arid West already have an understanding of the scarcity of water. So really communicating that we are in a dry area, we are facing very dry conditions, and we're responding appropriately. And for the most part, we see our customers accepting that and coming along with that. But it really will come down to continuously educating people, reminding them what the rules are, and then just making sure that we back that up with warnings and fines when we need to.
0: I've read that some cities, including the neighboring city of Aurora, have turned to smart meters, you know, on every tap, basically, that alert the utility when people are using more than their share. Why hasn't Denver opted for the high-tech route?
1: Yeah, it's a good question. We actually are using some tech. So we are able to pair aerial photography with customer accounts, and we can communicate. We actually send in our customers' water bills how well they're doing from an efficiency level. So they're getting a pretty good signal, but that's based on monthly water use, and what Aurora and others that use that technology, they can see daily use. It's a big investment, and particularly for our customers, we serve a quarter of the state's population, which is about 250,000 individual customers. That would be a big investment for us. So we rely on different types of technology to communicate that and really make sure that we are enforcing water use and helping our customers stay efficient.
0: It's interesting. I'm thinking about those signs on the side of the road that tell you if you're speeding. Does that make a difference, right, if you just let people know, hey, you're using a little more water than you could be?
1: It does. We actually were talking about this in the last couple of days. We got a big influx of calls into our call center when those letters went out, and we either give you a smiley face or a neutral face. And those who got the neutral face are calling in far more frequently saying, what am I doing wrong? How can I change my water use? So it really does work. We're getting a lot more response this year because we're in a drought. So people are really interested in how to save more water.
0: Well, there's also a business angle here, which is that, you know, Denver Water is a nonprofit, but you still need to make revenue. When people are using less water, does that make it harder to run the business?
1: It does. You know, this is kind of our recession when we get into a drought and we know that we're going to make less revenue. So immediately you have to just change some things and cut costs where you can. When you look at this from a long-term planning perspective, we know we have droughts. So we really plan for times like this, and we can, both from a financial and a water standpoint, we can weather these things. And that's why you see us and other utilities acting quickly to reduce, because the financial impacts and water impacts of going to a worse series of drought restrictions, the impacts are much greater. So that's really what we're trying to prevent. We're also trying to protect the investment everybody's made in their landscape. So the more we can do this up front and save, the better it is in the long term for customers and the utility.
0: What are your longer-term strategies for you know, conservation, because, you know, at some point, just not watering your lawn isn't going to be enough.
1: Yeah, great question. And that's one of the things we are actually poised to do this year until we got into the drought. But we're really looking to make that big shift back to more native plants and water-wise plants. So bluegrass takes a heck of a lot of water. So we're really going to take a much closer look at getting rid of that, putting in more water-wise landscapes that really provide water savings and environmental benefits and water security. So that will be our focus in the future, is removing and replacing those landscapes when they're not used and don't provide any community value.
0: All right. Greg Fisher is Manager of Demand Planning and Efficiency at Denver Water. Thanks so much for your time.
1: Thank you, Amy. Nice to be here.
0: We're going to have more about Western water and the challenges we're all facing out here in the next few days. And you can hear more about solutions to a changing climate, including a whole series about water in the West on the Marketplace podcast, How We Survive.

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2: 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Drew says cloudy and a bit cooler. Partly cloudy tonight. Overnight lows in the mid to upper 50s. Mostly cloudy Tuesday with highs around 70. Sun and clouds Wednesday with highs in the upper 70s. 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